A set of new songs that are really ringing my bell recently. Rising Appalachia, featuring my favorite woo-woo folk sisters, Leah Song and Chloe Smith. Their new record is out in October. Keb Moe, who is going through a ton of life changes and writing about it on his new album, which will be out in August. Keb's had life-saving open-heart surgery, ended his nearly 20-year marriage, and had a period of profound personal upheaval. This record is certainly going to be stacked with inspiration. I'm looking forward to hearing the rest. I'm Cindy House. Thank you for joining me today on Folk Alley. Scottish musician Corinne Polwart's new album, Windblown, was co-written with sound designer and composer Pippa Murphy and featuring Dave Milligan on piano. This song is a showstopper. Here's After Hours from Corinne Polwart.

Rodney Crowell wrapping up that set. His album Tar Paper Sky from 2014, where he got the players who appeared on his breakthrough album Diamonds and Dirt together for an old school recording session, all together in one room, recorded live to tape, which is pretty hard. That's the song I Wouldn't Be Me Without You. Also got a new song from Corinne Polward. Coming up, we'll hear a new banger from Jamestown Revival. I'm Cindy Howes. It's Folk Alley. It's been 4 years since we got anything new from Jamestown Revival, the duo originally from Magnolia, Texas. They say, we've been tucked away, writing, waiting for the right one to send out in the world. Juniper and Gin is about that feeling you get when you know the night's going to be a good one. Good friends, fire burning, and stories being told. We tried to bottle that feeling in this song. This is new from Jamestown Revival, Juniper and Gin on Folk Alley.

It's the band from 1969, Up on Cripple Creek, a song about an exhausted truck driver trying to find solace in Lake Charles, Louisiana, and the fiercely loyal woman named Little Bessie. The band sounding so good right after that new song from Jamestown Revival. It's Cindy on Folk Alley. The new Margaret Glaspie album was produced by the wonderful Joe Henry. The album I Am Both was written after stepping away from social media, where she discovered a clarity of mind and creative momentum as she reconnected with her songwriting. And that sounds like a must-do for us all. From this new album, this is Michigan. It's new music from Margaret Glaspie.

A new live album from The Highwomen is out now with Amanda Shires, Brandi Carlile, Maren Morris, and Natalie Hemby. That song, best known for being performed by Elvis Presley and Willie Nelson, although that one really gets me going. I am here for those four-part harmonies. You are always on my mind from The Highwomen. Coming up, we will hear a new song about reveling in that good time feeling. I'm Cindy Howes, and this is Folk Out. Boston-based Rachel Sumner and Traveling Light won the 2025 Telluride Bluegrass Band Contest. Congratulations. As part of that prize package, they recorded Yodelay, a four-song EP at E-Town Studios in Boulder, Colorado. This is a great EP, especially for cowpokes and those looking to remain in the feeling of a good night. In particular, this song, it's the title track from Rachel Sumner and Traveling Light.

A Toe Tapper from Valerie Smith, inspired by Johnny Cash's rockabilly days. In fact, Dave Rowe, playing bass on that song we just heard, also played bass for Johnny Cash. That's Heartbreak Hill from Valerie Smith. Also, Sunhouse, This Little Light of Mine, an iconic American gospel song and a famous civil rights anthem. That version recorded in London, July of 1970. Heard a new song from Rachel Sumner and Traveling Light, Yodelay, title track from their new EP. I'm Cindy Howes, and thank you so much for joining me today on Folk Alley. The new album from Lamb Chop is out in August. Kurt Wagner says he wrote this song in his dream and got a round of applause from people in the dream and decided to write it. It's Stella from Lamb Chop.

I am sending that song out to myself and anyone that needs it, as it's a meditation on presence, acceptance, and gratitude, taking life one day at a time and finding joy in the present moment and staying grounded even when modern life feels overwhelming. That sounds like me right now. Sarah Jarosz, The Way It Is Now, from her album Polaroid Lovers. We also heard a new song from Lamb Chop. It was Stella from Punching the Clown that'll be out in August. Well, you can listen to this show again or check out the playlist at folkalley.com, or you can find it on our free mobile app. I'm Cindy Howes, and thank you so much for listening to Folk Alley.

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2: Welcome to the Global Village. I'm Chris Heim.

This time in the Global Village, the spotlight is on the late great South African pianist and composer Abdullah Ibrahim. We'll highlight music from across his career, and we'll begin early on in his career when he was still known as Dollar Brand, and here with one of his most famous compositions. This is African Marketplace from Abdullah Ibrahim as we begin this visit to the Global Village.

That is music from Roy Barreto here in the Global Village from his album El Rey Criolla. And we heard Descarga Criolla from that. Roy Barreto, the acclaimed Latin and Latin jazz percussionist, he actually was very much against labeling his music in any way. So we'll stop doing that. Roy Barreto with Descarga Criolla. We also heard some music from a trumpeter and composer from Ghana, Barima Amo, from his album Rhythms of Love with Vuelve a Casa. And some classic sounds in front of that. We heard Ola Tunji from Nigeria and his groundbreaking album Drums of Passion, a song that later Santana would record as well, Jingoloba, from that release. And we started with Abdullah Ibrahim, at the time known as Dollar Brand, and from the African Marketplace album, we heard the title track of that, highlighting music this time from Abdullah Ibrahim, who was born in South Africa on the 9th of October in 1934, passed away on the 15th of June in 2026. Inspired early on by music from the church, and he would actually go on to combine that with jazz and South African traditional music to create his own very distinctive sound and style that also he would often refer to as world music, and opening up his influences to bringing together all of those different musical influences. So started playing early on, and in the late 50s, put together a group with Hugh Masekela, the groundbreaking Jazz Epistles lineup that was a very popular jazz ensemble in South Africa at the time, where jazz actually had a big influence, especially in the townships. Given the situation in South Africa, he would leave the country in the 60s, and actually with the help of Duke Ellington, was able to begin to forge a career, begin recording, got an appearance at the Newport Jazz Festival, and from there, largely performing as a leader, and he would work in settings from solo piano to large ensembles in some 70-plus recordings that he did from the 60s through the 2000s. Among the many honors, 2018 NEA Jazz Master Fellowship, as he spent a number of years in the United States living in New York. Nelson Mandela, who referred to Abdullah Ibrahim as the Mozart of South Africa, would eventually encourage him to return to South Africa, which he would do. And he would also do a piece that was a tribute to Nelson Mandela, simply called Mandela. And after a short break, we will hear him do that with the WDR Big Band Cologne and the Bambela album when we return here to the Global Village.

Neo, the tune from and the Baladins. That taken from Volume 2 in the Music for a Revolution compilation series that put together music from Guinea's Silophone recording label around the time that independence was developing in a number of different African countries. There was also a cultural movement as well to draw more on traditional music, even in a more contemporary setting. And the Silophone label certainly captured that as that was happening in Guinea. Music from around the late 60s to about 1980. And there again, Neo from Bala and the Baladins. We heard Jean-Luc Ponty in front of that. An interesting and different release from him, the Chocola album that found him working with a group of African musicians and drawing on a number of different styles from Africa in the release. Mwana Boa was the tune that we heard, and music from Abdullah Ibrahim as we feature him this time here in the Global Village. And they're with the WDR Big Band from Cologne, Germany, on the Bambela album. And a song that he wrote in tribute to Nelson Mandela, and also in tribute to the penny whistle sound that was popular early on in Africa, drew on jazz influences and the little penny whistle instruments that people would play. Mandela, the tune from Abdullah Ibrahim. Here in the Global Village, where after a short break, we have more music from Abdullah Ibrahim. In the 80s, he put together the Ekaya Band while he was in the United States and working with a wonderful lineup of American jazz musicians, Robin Eubanks, John Stubblefield, Horace Young, Howard Johnson, Buster Williams, and Brian Abrahams. And we will hear the title track of an album they did together, African River. That's up next when we return here to the Global Village.

remembering pianist and composer and band leader and NEA jazz master Abdullah Ibrahim. There with the Akaya lineup from the African River album and the title track of that release, as we've been celebrating the music of a marvelous artist who created a distinctive sound drawing on American jazz, South African traditional music, gospel, and more that was a part of his sound. And they're a wonderful example of it. We've actually been focusing more on the upbeat fusion of jazz and African music in his work, but Abdullah Ibrahim also did some quite lovely ballads in the course of his work as well, and we'll actually wrap up with one from an album that he did. It also had a rather interesting and different musical lineup as well. You'll hear Abdullah Ibrahim here along with flutist Cleve Geisen and two cello players, Eugen Bastian and Scott Roller, and a composition that he wrote called Peace from the Mukashi album. And a reminder, if you'd like to know about any of the selections for this or any of our shows, want to check out what's coming up next in the Global Village, or maybe follow some of the related links and information that we provide for our shows, all of that is available on our Facebook page. 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

0: Welcome in, folks. 80s Obsesso DJ Ferris with you here. It's the occasional co-host, Nikki.
1: Hey, everyone. Talk about reunion. It's been a few.
0: Yeah, how are you?
1: Good, just super busy, but yeah. I've missed you. This is awesome. Thank you for having me in 2 hours today. So
0: yeah, and you came up with today's theme, which in keeping with what I did on What's the Score, summer movies, we're going to do summer songs, songs that invoke summer or maybe, you know, a summer memory for us, or maybe it has the word summer in the title. Maybe it's very literal. You wouldn't know it, though. You look outside and you swear to God, you think it's like, you know, late September.
1: No, that's what I was just telling you, everybody, before we went on air that I changed the sheets back to winter sheets last night because I hate being cold at night. But what a change from a couple days ago. I was complaining about the heat, and I've learned not to complain anymore about the weather because blink.
0: And actually, I see the sun coming out.
1: It's really pretty out right now.
0: On that note, there's the sun. So what does summer mean to you? When you think of summer in the 80s, I'm assuming that was kind of your childhood.
1: So the 80s were, I graduated high school in the 80s. And, you know, when you're a kid, it just means time not in school. Right. So that's all you live for is just time not for school. It's not like you have any more goals in mind, per se. You just know you don't have to go to school every day. So then in the 90s, I was, you know, a younger adult and just trying to find my way. So I was working full time. So there's no more that break or that thing trying to figure out my life and stuff. But there was something about knowing the weekend was coming and you could go. If I was in Montana, you'd be going to the lake. Or if I was here, you'd be doing bonfires at the beach after the Black Angus closed, you know? So I always made the most out of time off and good weather.
0: Although you said you didn't have a lot of summer goals, my summer goals was always sleep in. It was like, I am not getting up before 11 a.m.
1: What about like traits. Hobbies? Did you camp, fish, that kind of stuff?
0: Yeah. So in the 80s, we went to like Enchanted Forest quite a bit. That was a big deal. And this still is a big deal in my household with my daughters. We're going to go there, I think, a couple of weeks from now. Did Disneyland a few times. We would go to, my family had lived in Eugene. So we'd go down there and maybe stay a week down there or a weekend or something. Did do a lot of camping on the Mackenzie. Went to Blue River quite a bit. I wasn't really too big into fishing because I felt bad for the fish, because we would catch them and then they'd have to kill them. They'd be like slamming them against the rocks. Yeah. And I didn't like that too much. So it wasn't a big fisherman, but I did like camping. I do like camping even now. Yeah. S'mores are always a solid thing.
1: Yeah. They're a guarantee, right? So I went fishing last weekend.
0: Oh, wow.
1: I do like to fish, and I'm beginning to like to eat it, too. So I've always had the deal, if I caught it, I had to eat it, because it's like circle of life thing. But I'm actually enjoying eating it a little bit more now. And last weekend, we were on the Santiam River, and it was beautiful. And it was so beautiful. I ended up fishing for like 10 minutes, and then I just like sat in the sun like a lizard and just enjoyed being outside.
0: So thinking of the 80s and the summer, the other big thing, it was always summer movies. You know, we always knew that the like best movies that year were going to come out during the summer. And I definitely have, you know, indelible memories of Ghostbusters and Back to the Future as being a couple of big summer movies. Batman from 89. Do you have any memories of going to see, you know, standing in line or around the block?
1: That was for concerts. Like, I used to sleep outside Tower Records or wherever to get tickets. You'd sleep out overnight and then you'd pay like your $12, which was your life savings, and then you'd still be in the nosebleeds. But I wasn't a movie goer. It was just like money that we didn't have to go to movie. Like, we just didn't really do movies. Mm-hmm. But we had cable, you know, we had Showtime and we had things like that. So once they hit cable, then I would watch them. And the drive-in was a thing, but I don't know that you really watched the movie. Not saying I was running around car to car, getting popcorn,
0: you
1: walking
0: were
1: over.
0: Necking.
1: I probably wasn't necking, because like Grease, I took my grandmother to the drive-in. So, and then the drive-ins all shut down. So
0: right.
1: That was the end of that.
0: Yeah. Was this, did you live in Salem then? Was this the one over on Lancaster?
1: So then I did live in Salem then from like 3rd grade to 10th grade was Salem.
0: Okay.
1: Yeah.
0: So maybe you went to the, I can't remember when Santiam Regal popped up over
1: there. I moved away and moved back and it was gone.
0: Oh, and then they had switched it over. Okay.
1: Yeah.
0: Yeah. I definitely saw some cool movies over there. Saw Predator with Arnold over there at the drive-in. Yeah. And then I think, I remember I think it was Gremlins, I want to say. Cool thing about the drive-in for, you know, like a 10-year-old boy is that, like, the screen over to the right would be playing some, like,
1: you kind of watch
0: naughty,
1: all three movies.
0: Yeah, so, like, Revenge of the Nerds was playing, and they had some TNA in that, you know, and I'd have to pretend I wasn't looking over there.
1: Sounds like some good summers, though. Yeah, like, I mean, that's a good thing when you can look back fondly on a time and the things that you were doing, and if you can remember your childhood, that's even better.
0: Yeah, for sure. Well, we got a nice little block of songs here from the 80s that invoke the summer for both of us. And we're going to start off with one that's probably the most synonymous, I think, with summer. Like, if you asked, you know, 100 people, like, name a song from the 80s that screams, you know, summer to you. And probably because it has summer in the title. But I think Summer of 69 is definitely going to.
1: Oh, yeah. Bryan Adams.
0: Yeah, Bryan Adams from Canada. Yeah.
1: That was one.
0: You what?
1: I was one. You weren't born yet, but yeah. 69.
0: Oh, in 69. Yeah. Oh, there you go. Yeah. And I found a really cool live version because, you know, you do hear the hell out of this song on the big corporate stations, you know, 80s weekend and stuff. So I found a pretty cool, really good quality live version of the song. And what I like about it is that there's a call and response. You can hear

0: just total kind of controlled chaos, the whole the whole thing. And that's what I think of when I hear it.
1: And then I picked Party Man because summer of 89, I was a big Batman fan. I had all kinds of Batman gear, and a very cool movie, big blockbuster, made a ton of money. And so I wanted to do Prince. So Prince, Party Man, this is the song playing when the Joker's strutting around and doing graffiti and such.
0: Nice.
1: And then you had Conga.
0: Yeah, that's a conga? Fun.
1: Yeah, no, it is a fun song.
0: Well, I've done the conga at many weddings.
1: Okay.
0: But, but it was kind of one of those two that I enjoy. I got and it's fun. And I just like music that makes you move.
1: Yeah.
0: You know? So that's what I'm going to pick probably most of the time.
1: And then I'm going to wrap it up here with Shout from Tears for Fears. Not only was that album Songs from the Big Chair a big summer album in 85, but again, my other cousin would put on the song Shout when we were camping, and every time we'd walk to the playground, we would blast Shout for some reason. Just that one song, we would play it over and over on the boombox as we were walking to the playground. So that one always sticks out to me. So here's some 80s summer songs from occasional co-host Nikki and myself, DJ Ferris.

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0: from one of the great albums of the 80s, Songs from the Big Chair, Tears for Fears, Shout, on this special edition of 80s Obsesso, playing summer songs with Nikki. Welcome back, Nikki.
1: That was a fun one. I love Tears for Fears.
0: Yeah, they are a great band. Yeah, I don't know if they're still together. I know they
1: just had an album last year, and it's amazing.
0: Oh, okay. Well, there you go.
1: Yeah. But that was a long, many years in between, I'm sure.
0: Yeah. I know they kind of broke up for a while, and it was one tear. I think it was a tear for fear.
1: A tear for fear.
0: I think that's what it was for a while. But great band. We had a lot of great stuff there. Did you ever go to summer camp?
1: I did. I went to Kiwanis camp. And then when my kids were growing up, I was the camp leader. I did Girl Scout camp for 13 years with my girls.
0: What would be your camp counselor name?
1: Well, I had a name, actually.
0: Oh, you did? Oh, okay.
1: Yeah, so my Girl Scout, everybody has names, and so mine was Cha-Cha. Don't ask me why. That was
0: my next question.
1: Yeah, I think it was something that someone called me once or something, and I can't think of things like spur of the moment, like, what do you want your camp name to be? And I'm like, eh. Like, I freak out, so anxiety levels skyrocket, so I was like, Cha-Cha. So I was Cha-Cha for 13 years. What was your camp name?
0: Well, I never was a counselor, but they did call me Toll House. Because I like to eat the cookie dough from the Toll House.
1: Just like raw cookie dough?
0: Yeah.
1: Oh, yeah, that's good stuff.
0: Yeah, I loved it. Yeah. So they called me Toll House.
1: That's funny.
0: Yeah.
1: Yeah. No,
0: A little bit of a pudgy kid.
1: growing up.
0: So, I was easy fodder for nicknames.
1: Well, that's it. If they called you Toll House and fun and you understood it because you ate the cookie dough, or if they were picking on you, then that's two different stories.
0: Yeah. I can't recall if I was on board with it or not. I'm sure I probably cried in my pillow at night.
1: I'm sad.
0: As I was eating my cookie dough.
1: Eating your roll of cookie dough. Yeah. So they call me Toll House. Yum, yum. Aw. Well, now that makes me sad. So,
0: oh, don't be sad.
1: So
0: I'm okay. I tell people this story all the time, and it blows people's minds. But in the 80s, in Salem Center, in downtown Salem, they had a Baskin and Robbins-esque store, and it was scoops of cookie dough on cones. And
1: like real cookie dough, because we have like cookie dough flavored ice cream.
0: No, it was, I'm pretty sure it was real deal cookie dough. And they were only there for like a few months because probably the health department came in and shut them down. But it literally was like, they'd have maybe like five or six kinds, like a Rocky Road cookie dough and a cinnamon.
1: So they probably just didn't use eggs in it.
0: Maybe, I don't know. But they'd scoop it in a scooper and put it in a cone, and there you go. You could eat your cookie dough like ice cream.
1: I don't think it's a great business plan, but I do think it's not a horrible idea for like fairs and stuff, like something you eat once a year.
0: True.
1: Right. Yeah. Like right now I'm going to go home and make like chocolate chip cookies tonight.
0: Ooh.
1: That I don't need.
0: Because I said Toll House? Or were you already going to do
1: that? No, that's my favorite kind, and I can do without, but now that you said it, I'm like, ah, that'd be kind of fun to do tonight. It's a little cold. It makes the house smell good.
0: Oh, man.
1: But I'm one of those, like, I'll make cookies, and I like the whole process of it, but then I'll just eat, like, two. Because I really don't like them in the long run. I want to taste what I make, and then I'm done.
0: Well, you can bring them to me.
1: I would. I'm saying the people around me enjoy they get the benefit of that.
0: I see.
1: Yeah.
0: Yeah, they get to eat them all. Well, you can leave them at my doorstep.
1: Sounds good.
0: No problem with that. All right. Well, we got a few more songs here on 80s Obsesso that invoke some sort of 80s feeling or memory for us both. And I'm going to start out this next set with one of mine. And the summer of 85 was the final Roger Moore James Bond movie, View to a Kill. Aww. One of the worst James Bonds of the series.
1: This is true.
0: But the only
1: I believe
0: it's the only number one hit they've ever had from a James Bond movie, and that was Duran Duran, View to a Kill. So then you have Cruel Summer, which is used in Karate Kid, which came out in the summer of 84.
1: You and your movies. I'm like, I just know the music.
0: Yeah, wow. It's 80s pop culture ridiculousness.
1: Yeah.
0: So why did you pick Bananarama?
1: Well, because that song is just it's got the word summer, right? So, but Bananarama was fun. You know, they were them and Fun Boy 3, right? They kind of mirrored each other in some ways. But they dressed cool. They had the big 80s hair. They had the makeup. They had the jewelry. They were fun. And this is a fun song.
0: And they were one of the females that were at Band Aid recording Do They Know It's Christmas that didn't get to sing except for the chorus. Like, they had a few females there that they could have given them some of the verses. Because if you listen to that song, it's all dudes.
1: It is all dudes.
0: Yeah, so they could have given Bananarama a verse. No. Guess who else was there? Jody Watley. Didn't give anything to Jody Watley. She had to be in the chorus.
1: Well, I will have to say, and I'm not being anything against the guys in the music world right now, but women are running the industry right now. So they're getting their time. Mm-hmm. But there were some amazing vocalists and voices of the 80s from women that did not get that.
0: Vacation happens to be my favorite go-go song.
1: Yes.
0: And I think it's just a marvelous, marvelous tune of the 80s. And, you know, obviously talks about going on vacation and meeting a boy or a girl on vacation. And you kind of have that little whirlwind 1 week, you know, romance or whatever. And then you have to go your separate ways. And then we'll wrap it up with Walking on Sunshine. Which, if I had to be honest with you, if I had a show of like most hated 80s songs,
1: you don't like it?
0: No, I don't. I think it's just it's so played out, maybe. But
1: that might be true.
0: But I don't know. I just I'm sorry. I'm not a big Walking on Sunshine.
1: So you're
0: going
1: to take a break during that one?
0: Yes, I'm going to go outside and see about the weather. It's supposed to be summer, but damn it looks like October 7th out there.

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0: Well, hey, I appreciate you, and I'm glad that you were here as like a reunion. It's been months and months since
1: it's been
0: you
1: a
0: had
1: really
0: co-hosted.
1: Long time. So
0: yeah. So I'm glad it worked out today and that you were here. And we played lots of great stuff, a lot of 80s songs that to us screamed summer.
1: Yeah, super fun. I mean, yeah. I'm going to be singing that one, last one all the way home. It's fun. Thank you.
0: Yeah.
1: See you soon.
0: All right. You bet. Coming up next, we've got lots of great stuff here. Keep it locked on KMUZ 100.7, 88.5.

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2: 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I'm your host, Garrett Gessner, and for 14 years we've been playing new music and a few old ones. So without further ado, let's kick it off with a band from the UK called Thunder. They're kind of on hiatus right now, and they've got a EP that just came out from the Dopamine album, and there were four tracks that they couldn't fit on the album, plus a few live tracks as well. And this one's called Skin and Bone. In fact, we're going to do two in a row. Here's Thunder on the Now and Then Show.

That's two in a row from Thunder on the Now and Then show from the Dopamine recording sessions. A couple there unheard of before. They just released them. We heard Everything's All Right and Skin and Bone. This is Eric with you. Welcome to the Now and Then show. Sometimes we get to talk to some of our heroes and artists that make the show what it is. And hour two tonight, we've got a special guest, our good friend Travis Larson, guitar player extraordinaire, joined us. He's got a U.S. tour, a solo tour coming up here, and he's going to be making some stops around us. So that's coming up in hour two. Right now, though, brand new Deep Purple from Splat, and their album will be released in a few days. This one's called Diablo, brand new Deep Purple. Here's Ian Gillan and company. 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

Portland guitar player Paul Gilbert on the Now and Then show, formerly of the band Mr. Big. They have called it a day. His new solo album is out. That's an instrumental, and it's a strange name for a song. We heard Maintain a Sweet and Charitable Countenance. There you go. Paul Gilbert on the Now and Then show. We heard Cassidy Paris and Getting Better. And, of course, something new from Deep Purple. The album is due out here in just a few days. Stick around for that. We'll be playing it once we get it. Here's one from the UK band Jailer. Their new album is called Voices Unheard. This one's called The Getaway, and you're listening to the Now and Then show.

You just heard a track from the album The Art of Letting Go, a solo album by vocalist Miles Kennedy, which came out a few years ago. That one's called Miss You When You're Gone. Also in there, a live track from Viva La Victoria, of course, a great live album from Eclipse. We heard Runaways, and we heard Jailer to start it off. The Oregon Health Forum's next virtual panel discussion is titled Healthcare is Carrying Oregon's Economy. That Should Worry Us. It's happening Tuesday, July 14th from 12:30 to 2. Panelists discuss the challenges Oregon's healthcare system faces to meet the needs of the future. To learn more or register, go to OregonHealthForum.org. 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Don't forget, coming up in hour two, a great chat with our good friend Travis Larson from the Travis Larson Band. He's got a run of shows coming up near us, and we want to get that in here before that happens, and that's coming up in hour two. Right now, here's Iconic, featuring Joel Hoekstra and Nathan James from the album 2, which is their second album, ironically. This one's called Tears Keep Falling. 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

from the tribute Bad Company album, Can't Get Enough. That, of course, Lizzie Hale and her band Hailstorm. And a great cover of Shooting Star. Just such a fantastic track. They did a great job on it. We heard Joe Satriani and Sahara. And that's from an album that came out a few years ago called The Elephants of Mars. We actually had him on the show for that album. And we heard Iconic to start it off. All right, don't forget, coming up next hour, Travis Larson of the Travis Larson Band. A whole bunch of tunes and some good conversation with Travis. That's coming up next hour here on the Now and End Show. Right now, though, here's In Theory and We Go All Night. 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
2: Good evening. Welcome to the Now and Then Show. Eric Gessner with you. And right now, my special guest, all the way from California, is our good friend of the show, Travis Larson. Travis, how are you?
3: Oh, hey, it's been a little while, buddy. Maybe like, I want to say 2 years.
2: Yep,
3: I could be
2: years.
3: Wrong about that. But I think last time, did I talk to you when I was out touring with Gemma Jura from Evanescence?
2: You did. Yeah.
3: Yeah. Okay. So that would have been the last time that we had a conversation. And last year kind of got away from me where I did a few short runs. I've been doing a lot of runs where I'm going out and I'm opening for this Prague supergroup called Project, and it's Jonathan Mover, who is the original drummer for Joe Satriani back in the Stu Hamm days, and he's played with, you know, many acts, and then Mike Keneally from Zappa and Rio from Spock's Beard and Asia, the keyboard player, and kind of a rotating cast of other characters. But I was going out with those guys last few years as a solo opener, kind of while the band is a little bit on hiatus. And then we're actually, you know, we'll get to this as we continue talking, but there's a new version of this that that these guys are putting together, which is more of the fusion thing. So I'm going to do, within my tour this summer, I'm going to do a little bit of that as well. But I, for the first time in, since 2023, which is the last time TLB went out, Travis Larson Band, I'm going to go out and just do all the whole country and a little bit of Canada, playing as many places as I can and seeing as many people as I can, playing Travis Larson music versus going out and doing a mishmash of things with other people. Or, you know, like I mentioned last time we talked, I was out with Gemma Jura, a former guitar player for Evanescence, and we're doing a thing together for a while, and this is just me out there playing the guitar. The band is totally fine. You know, it's funny, we have really, really lovely fans. I hate to compare us to, I know, you know, our favorite band, Rush, is out there on the road right now. And I hate to compare us to that, but in the realm of having people that really seem to dig in and love the band and care about whether we're doing okay, when we don't play for a long time, people start to wonder what's going on. And so just to put everybody at ease, you know, we all still love each other and we're doing great. And Jennifer, I literally just saw her 30 minutes ago. We live a block from each other and we're lifelong besties. But there's been a lot of stuff going on in real life where our parents are getting older and, you know, having some kind of elder care issues, things like that, as we do as we get older and deal with family. So so the band's a little bit on hiatus these days just because everybody's been dealing with that. Me, Jennifer, you know, Dale, his parents passed a few years ago, but we're all getting to the age where we're having to deal with some stuff like that. So we've been on a bit of a break from the trio going out and just hitting it hard.
2: That was my first question. I was going to ask you, what's going on with the band? But obviously you're on hiatus, but has that stopped the songwriting flow, I guess? You guys working on anything? Anybody working on stuff solo or bouncing ideas across, you know, via the internet?
3: Well, I'm always, you know, it's funny. It doesn't even need to be the internet. We're such a real band that Jennifer lives up the street from me and Dale lives about a mile beyond her, all in the same town. So, and we, you know, we do hang out. We actually like each other. So, but I'm working on a few ideas. The thing is, when we really work on a new project or a new record, and when I write for a new record, I really lock myself in the vault, so to speak, and kind of bear down on this stuff and focus on it. I kind of want to get into a zone where I'm really focused on working on new music and not have distractions. So with all the kind of real life distractions that are going on right now, I've been kind of, you know, putting ideas here and there together for someday, but we haven't gotten together and been really working and or shedding anything. But we have potential future plans down the road. It's going to be a little bit, but you know, it's funny. People that follow musicians, they do one of two things. They either saw you yesterday and they'll say, "When's the next project?" Or they saw you 10 years ago and they say, "I just saw you playing last week." So the time space, you know, the time space continuum seems to get a little bit distorted sometimes. But I only bring that up because, you know, one of my big mentors and heroes, Steve Morris, just went out and did a run with Steve Morris Band. And that was the first time the Steve Morris Band, I think, has played any kind of a tour in like 9 years. And so it's funny how, you know, time gets away from you, but I don't think it's going to be 9 years before you see us again. It might be a couple of years, but it'll happen. And we're all doing good as far as, you know, there's no big, like, Stuart Copeland Sting feuds or anything like that going on. We all love each other.
2: All right. Our guest tonight is Travis Larson from the Travis Larson Band. He's here by himself tonight. He's going on a solo run of shows. We're going to be talking about that next. But let's go back to an album from, 20 years ago called Rate of Change. Let's pull one out of the archives. This one's called Sticks and Stones. 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

0: We just heard something from an album called Rate of Change that came out in 2006. And we heard a track called Sticks and Stones. What'd you think about that one after maybe not hearing that one for a while? Or are you bringing that one on tour?
1: Well, you know, what's funny about that is we did our 20th anniversary tour kind of right before COVID, I think. Yeah, it was somewhere like around, 2018, I think. And we had brought that back after a long time. I remember clearly because, you know, we hadn't played it in maybe, you know, well, it had been a while, maybe like 9 or 10 years, something like that. So it's cool to hear that. I feel like sonically, that was sort of a record where we started to kind of figure it out, you know, just from a sonic perspective in the studio. We've done this thing from the ground up, just figuring it out with, you know, no real help since we were kids. So, you know, of course, us listening to it, and I think all artists do that, but when we're listening to the old material, you can really judge the time period by the sonic quality of the album and kind of where we were with our skill set at the time, you know. But that song's got a great bass solo in it. I remember that. But that's a one reason I probably wouldn't do it on the solo shows. Whenever there's like a great bass solo on the solo shows, I kind of try and steer clear of those songs because I got to have Jennifer Young with me, you know.
0: There you go. So let's talk about Rush real quick. It's been an amazing couple of weeks to watch these guys go back on tour with a really smart, you know, epic, talented drummer, Annika Niles, and to see that folks smiling either in the crowd or on stage, you know, Geddy and Alex.

0: best friend since we were kids. And we started this band because of Rush. That was our thing when we were in school as kids. That was our common thread. And so Jennifer is going to the one of the New York Madison Square Garden shows. And she, of course, got me a ticket because she wouldn't go. You know, we have to go together, right? So she got me a ticket and she said, I'll get the ticket, but you got to get yourself to Madison Square Garden. And so because we're dealing with a lot of the stuff we're dealing with family and elderly parents and stuff, she's going to fly out. But I was looking at the dates and I was like, okay, if I'm going to go all the way to New York, I got so many friends everywhere. I'm going to play. And I've got, you know, so then it was like working backwards. I sort of booked a tour starting in New York back to California in both directions and ended up with this full counterclockwise tour through the entire country. But it's all based around the beginning of August, going to Madison Square Garden and seeing our favorite band, Richard's Rush.
1: Okay, so now that you're going to go see them, what have you liked so far? What have you seen that's like that's blown you away?
0: I have checked some stuff out. I don't want to spoil it too much for myself, but I've checked enough out to know that honestly, Annika is killing it, which I always knew she would. I knew she was amazing. Jeff Beck's my other favorite artist, as you probably remember. So, you know, when you read a lot of stuff about my career, people will say, you know, it's a blend of Jeff Beck meets Rush meets the Dixie Dregs. And so, you know, Rush and Jeff Beck, I know who Annika is. And I think, honestly, and I think these guys have said this, because she's bringing some youthful energy to the thing. She's doing it respectfully and she's playing everything, you know, to the top ability and getting the important key parts and the overall vibe. But I also think she's adding a little bit of fire. And I think those guys are kind of getting kicked in the ass by that a little bit, if I could say that on the air. Those guys are feeling, you know, feeling the push behind them, because as we all know, the drummer is the engine, and this engine, you know, it's like they got a young, vibrant engine back there that's on fire and kind of kicking them into, you know, the next gear.
1: She's absolutely amazing. Just watching her play and smile back there and hit all the fills and all that. And it's a lot of fun. And I think you're right. Somebody posted on Facebook the other day that she's the glue for the band right now. And I can't discount that. I think that she's kind of like pushing those guys a little bit and holding stuff together, and away they go, you know, and they've sold out, what, 58 shows or something like that almost immediately. Is that what it was?
0: It's something like that. I remember originally they were just going to do select cities and do multiple shows in those cities, which is kind of what these beginning geeks are. But originally, you know, they were going to do maybe like four nights at Madison Square Garden and however many nights at the Forum in LA and on and on and on, and only do a handful run. And then it turned into, I think it's like the next 2 years they're on the road. So that tells you how much demand there is and how much people want to see these guys. And I will just address this as an artist, because I know these guys get a lot of flack about tickets and stuff, but these guys, yes, they clearly are not going to need the money at this point. They're doing it because they love it, but those shows are really, really expensive to run, and it's really hard to be out there touring these days. And so it's not really their call what ticket prices are and what they end up being by the time they've gone through two or three different brokers and all that stuff. I guess I'm just saying it's not their fault, because I see a lot of people kind of whining about ticket prices. But of course, in my world, you know, I'll pay whatever I got to pay to see my favorite band. But we're all doing the best we can out there in the world, just trying to like put these shows on and bring music to the people. And you know, it's challenging these days, you know, with all the different obstacles, politically and otherwise, going over borders and paperwork and all that kind of stuff. I dealt with a little bit of that in the last couple of years with Jen Majura, and having work visas and different countries and those kinds of things, and how complicated it is when things start to get difficult for you to be able to get through all the red tape, so to speak.
1: My guest tonight is Travis Larson from the Travis

0: Larson Band. He's going on a big solo tour here across the nation, a roundabout way of the U.S., I guess. And you start July 9th in Las Osas, California. And you're coming near us. You'll be in Vancouver on August 16th. Looks like you're in Eugene on the 26th. You're in Lebanon on August 28th and Creswell on August 29th. And you've got a private show in Bend, too, which is kind of cool.
1: Yeah. What's funny is, so the Creswell gig is a festival that I played the last 2 years. And that got pushed by a week from what the normal date would be. So that's what we in the business called an anchor date. That's one of the gigs that you kind of base the other gigs around. And because they pushed it a week later, I ended up having so much more time in the Northwest that I booked a lot more stuff. So you guys are going to see a lot of me, and I hope people come out and hang, because I'm going to give the Northwest quite a bit of attention at the end of August.
0: Great. My special guest is Travis Larson tonight. Let's do one from your album called Sound Mind. This one goes back to 2011. Track number one called Nevermore. You're listening to the Now and Then Show.

0: And we're hanging out with Travis tonight. Got a big tour coming up. We're talking music and life and all kinds of fun stuff. And it's great to have you back. You've been a supporter of my show for so long, and it's much appreciated. And it's great to hear your music. I play it all the time. I just pulled out a couple of your albums. I'm going to put them in rotation in my car.
1: Well, the feeling is mutual, Eric. I mean, to have people out there still supporting, I don't want to sound uppity and say real music, but, you know, there's the music business these days is not what it once was. And there's a lot of different things going on out there, musically speaking, and all this, you know, all the weird AI conversations and stuff. So thank you for supporting musicians and artists that are actually out there trying to express themselves, because without guys like you helping us get the word out, it would be much more difficult. I was going to just mention you played Nevermore a minute ago, and that there's just a funny story with that where we were trying to squeeze out last couple days of recording on that album as quickly, and originally, so the title Nevermore came from I have a friend named Vinnie Moore that people would be, you know, familiar with in the guitar world.
0: And oh yeah.
1: Vinny played guitar for UFO for years, which we toured through the Northwest with the UFO back, I think it was in 2009, we did their US tour. But anyway, Vinny was going to play on that track and play that solo originally. And we just didn't have time with the schedules to get the whole thing together. So we ended up calling the song Nevermore.
0: Nice. All right. Nevermore. All right, we're talking with Travis Larson on the Now and Then show. Let's talk about another big tour over the summer. And I don't know how much you caught this, but I'm a huge Rick Emmett fan. And seeing Triumph go back on the road, even in a different iteration, they kind of, you know, the first show or two were kind of rocky, but boy, they really kind of hammered it and had a great time. And the fans loved it. And, you know, Rick's 72. I think he's had prostate cancer, and he's back out there fronting the revamped Triumph with Phil X playing guitar and Todd Kearns as well from Slash's band. And that was a lot of fun to watch that one too.
1: Yeah, I've seen enough clips of that to know that they are bringing it. And, you know, Phil X is so great, and his energy is so positive. He's such a great player. So he's really, really adding a great energy to that stage, I think. But it's funny because going back to Jennifer and I in our early days when we met in high school, remember when you used to make each other cassettes back in the day? You'd make a tape. So we were making tapes for each other. And when the first one that we ever kind of exchanged, Jennifer gave me a tape that had Rush and Triumph on it. And so this summer is like old homecoming week or something. You know, it's so weird to see all our favorite bands from back in the day that are on the road right now and sounding great. I mean, those guys, they sound great from what I've heard, and Rush sounds great. You know, I actually honestly think Geddy's voice is a little stronger than it has been the last few times they've been out. And it's been over 10 years. I know he's been working with a vocal coach and stuff, but it's so cool to see these guys not only going out there, but they're not phoning it in. They're doing the work. Cause I know what it takes to sound that good. And these guys are bringing it. So it's really cool. I agree with you. It's great to see. It's great to see Triumph. It's great to see Rush, and anybody that's still able to get out there and bring it in their 70s, you know, God bless them.
0: Or how about their 80s, like Ian Gillan, that new Deep Purple album, Splat's due out here, I believe, next week or the week after.
1: Yeah, it's almost, I mean, now, you know, when you look at Paul McCartney and the Rolling Stones, you're starting to think, well, I mean, it's almost limitless at this point, right? Like, is there an end point, or do they just go until they drop? But, you know, the bar is still very high with a lot of these guys, and it's really impressive to see. There's nothing worse than going out and seeing your heroes when they just sound really not like they should still be doing it, you know, but I don't feel that way at all right now with these guys that are all out there playing this summer. It's really, really great and inspiring. And, you know, I'm not the youngest guy anymore either. So it's inspiring to see, you know, maybe I've got another 30 years in me, right?
0: Right. There you go. Yeah, for sure. It's just, you know, there's some guys have to tap out, like what's his name from Twisted Sister, Dee Snider, couldn't do it anymore. So he's done.
1: Yeah. Right? You know, I could be wrong about this. I believe that is based around some health issues, right? Like his heart or something, because I did a show with Dee Snider years ago, and that guy is a machine. I can't imagine him ever aging out. I think he's actually got like health issues, that it's a trade-off. It's basically saying, I'm not going to risk going out and not, you know, not be around for my family and my kids, because that guy is one of the, he's in the best shape of anybody I've seen. You know, I can't imagine that guy ever really slowly starting to dwindle. So I think he's got some real health issue going on.
0: He does appear on the Triumph tribute album. He does a track on there. And I that was my favorite album of 2025, that Triumph tribute album, Magic Power, that came out. And there's so many great players on there, like Joel Hoekstra and Jeff Keith and, you know, Phil X, and just everybody's on there, right? Yeah. And it's amazing how good that album is. And even Lawrence Gowan from Styx is on there. You know, so it's tremendous. If you don't have it, definitely go out and download it or get it. It's a lot of fun.
1: I saw Kansas a few months ago, actually. And it was, you know, of course, the first question is like, who's actually in Kansas anymore? But I have to say, they sounded phenomenal. You know, everything was great. And to see all these guys out there that are doing this stuff, and, you know, the ones that are hanging in there that are original, it's really something. You know, I mean, to see, you know, like you mentioned, to guys in their 70s, guys in their 80s, you know, I look at, you know, like, for instance, Steve Morris is dealing with some physical issues right now, you know, but he's still such a good, in shape, you know, young at heart human being. That he's kind of doing all these workarounds where physically he's trying to figure out how he can play things that he can't play the way he used to play them, but he's figuring out new techniques to play them in the future. So, you know, I think, I don't know, I'm seeing a lot of inspiring and trudging ahead of my heroes and my peers these days. Guys are just kind of like forcing the issue and make it happen, and it's really cool.
0: Travis Larson, my special guest tonight. Let's do one from the new exhibit, which came out a couple of years ago, I believe. Was it two years ago?
1: Yeah. 2023, I think.
0: There you go. Let's do the title track here, The New Exhibit. 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

0: We just heard the new exhibit, Travis Larson Band there, Dale Moon on drums, Jennifer Young on bass, and of course, Travis Larson on guitar. Yeah, it's a great, great album. A lot of fun to listen to. There's so many cool tunes on it. It's sonically very well produced. You and Jennifer did a great job on that. And yeah, if you don't have it, go and get it.
1: Yeah, I'll be doing quite a bit off that record, you know, still, because those songs, we only played about half the album on that tour, and so there's quite a bit of material in there still to be presented to people, and it's still, for me, it's still fresh. You know, there's songs I've been playing for almost 30 years, and then there's songs that if you've only been playing them for a year or two, you know, or if you've only done them on one tour, they're still really fresh and fun to play. So I'm doing quite a bit of that. And then some old TLB classics, I guess. Not that we have classics, but stuff that our fans are used to hearing or want to hear. And it's interesting because the reason I kind of started to have the chutzpah, the nerve to go out and do this is back, Steve Morse fans will remember in the late 80s, Steve was kind of, he got out of the music business for a bit. This is around the time he was playing with Kansas, but that was sort of a part-time gig, and he was an airline pilot for a while. And when he was doing that, he was also starting to do a lot of solo shows where, you know, he would do a couple of acoustic songs, and then he would do some looping, and then he would do a couple of songs to tracks and end up with a show. And I always thought he did such a classy and a well-presented job of that, that that's kind of what gave me the courage to say, you know, you can do this. I mean, obviously the band is ideal, but if you pick your material right, and you know, you have a connection with your audience and share some of the background of some of the songs and things like that, it really turns into a really nice and intimate show. And I can play some places that I wouldn't normally play with the band, you know, due to volume issues and space issues and those kind of things. So you can do little intimate places, or I'm going to be doing some big festivals and things like that too. So it makes it really, really flexible. But I do notice that I don't have, you know, my partner in crime on the front line, Jennifer Young, with me a lot, because when the band is playing, you can see where half the eyes are looking or more, and they're usually not looking at me.
0: Are you going on the road by yourself, or do you have somebody you're going with?
1: I'm going completely by myself. And then I've got a lot of friends that we're going to do stuff on the way. I'm doing, I think, 3 or 4 shows with my friend Larry Mitchell, Grammy Award-winning guitar player who lives out in Alabama. And we're going to do Alabama and Georgia and Florida together. And I'm doing a partial run with this new project that Jonathan Mover and Mike Keneally have. And on bass is going to be Brian Beller. And then they've got a new guitar player that I don't think people in America are familiar with. He's a European guy. And his name escapes me right now. I haven't met the gentleman yet. But that's a project that I'm going to be doing Southern California with at the beginning of the tour. And then, you know, throughout the tour, you know, when I'm in the Northeast, there's a band called Ad Astra, a fusion band that plays up there that have, for years, we've done stuff with. So I've got a lot of friends around the country here and there where I'm going to be playing with musician friends of mine for, you know, maybe several nights in a row. And then some of the shows are just going to be me. Some of them are going to be with friends. It's very flexible because I can kind of do anything. And some of them I have, you know, guys on the bill with me that are opening. Some of them it's just me for an entire evening. So it's really a mishmash.
0: So you're going to drive the bus, you're going to work the merch table.
1: Yeah, yeah.
0: And you get yourself a beer.
1: Well, it's funny you say drive the bus, but one of the things is that's not a joke, except for the fact that with today's gas prices, if it's just going to be me, why would I take the band touring vehicle? So truth be told, I just picked up a car for the tour.
0: Let me guess, Prius.
1: No, but and I don't want to say because I don't want people messing with the car on the road. But I spent you know, a good part of 2024 and early 2025 in Europe when I was over there with Jen Majura, and I was driving you know, like a everything over there is manual. And all the, they're really into cars over there. And you've got the Autobahn, you've got the Swiss Alps, you've got all these cool little cobblestone villages and stuff. So I did all kinds of driving for, you know, 4 months. And I got done with that. And I was like, you know, my manual shift chops were really high. And I was like, you know, I've never had a proper car. I've been driving touring vehicles with vans with bands in vans for my whole career and, you know, most of my regular life because I just haven't had a regular vehicle. So I just bought a nice, fun little 6-speed manual car that's, you know, I hate to say it's a sports car. It's got to have enough room to lug some gear and you can put the back seat down, but it's really not a touring vehicle, but it's my touring vehicle.
0: You got room for t-shirts?
1: Oh, you got to make room for merch. If you don't have room for merch, then you're in trouble, right?
0: Right. You can always have somebody like ship it to your next gig too, you know?
1: Yeah. Or I can just strap an action packer to the roof. Yeah.
0: There you go. Nice. My special guest tonight is Travis Larson. Let's do another track here from the new exhibit. This one's called The Golden West. We play this one a lot. You're listening to The Now and Then Show.

0: My special guest has been Travis Larson on the Now and Then Show, and we heard the Golden West off his latest album, The New Exhibit, which came out about a couple of years ago. And we're hanging out, talking about his tour. Looks like a lot of fun. So real quick question here. Let's say you're going to bring one song on the tour. Let's say, for example, Nevermore or something like that. How long does it take you to program everything for that so you could play along with it?
1: Well,
0: on the average.
1: Generally speaking, when we make an album, we mix a mix for each of us. Okay. So I will mix a song for an album with the band, and we will take a copy where there's no guitars and a copy where there's no bass and a copy where there's no drums and a separate click track on a file where you can line the two up. So that way, if Dale's doing drum clinics, he can play to us. When Jennifer's doing bass clinics, she can play to us, and you know, so on and so on. So I have Jen and Dale with me via the magic of digital technology for all the band performance stuff. And then some stuff is, you know, things that I do on improv where I do looping solos and things like that. Some stuff I've actually have programmed to be able to do some jam songs, because I always have room for when I've got, like I mentioned before, friends that are in town or I'm in their town. And I've got a good 45 minutes of jam songs. So if I've got somebody like, you know, Larry Mitchell or somebody like that at the show, you know, we can kind of go through some cool standards, like some Jeff Beck songs or some Hendrix songs, things like that. And that's stuff that I've put together to be able to play with friends. So, but to answer your question, I'm not actually specifically programming something for the gigs. I'm actually, I've already done that when we recorded the album. So
0: there you go. How about that? Travis Larson, it's been great having you. But before you go, where can we get your tour dates and your merch?
1: Well, the home base for everything is always TravisLarsonBand.com. It's TravisLarsonBand.com. And then also, guys my age are still all on Facebook. And of course, I'm on Instagram and all the other stuff, you know, even the stuff some of the kids are on, like TikTok and everything. So you could find me out there. The home base is always the band website, because that's kind of our universe there, TravisLarsonBand.com.
0: Travis, thank you so much for hanging out with me. We'll do this again down the road.
1: Eric, I always, always much appreciate your support and the fact that you're supporting musicians like myself. Just keep on doing it, brother. You're great.

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1: You're listening to hour number three, the Now and Then Radio Show. Eric Gessner with you. Thank you so much for tuning in. And thanks to our good friend Travis Larson, who spent all of hour two with us. So much fun. Go see him on tour. And even better, go pick up some of his merch. All right, let's roll out a tune to start off hour number three. Here's Tesla. They will be at the Ridgefield Amphitheater September 26th. Going to be a great time out there. Their new album is called Homage. They'll also be at Rock the Locks the day after. Here is Never Alone. This is an original. Here's Tesla on the Now and Then Show. 88.5, 100.7 KMUZ.

from their forthcoming album, Come This Madness, due out in September, end of September, the 26th to be exact. That is the Swedish rockers Europe and a brand new track called Cult of Ignorance, brand new from those guys. Remember they did the tune The Final Countdown? You don't remember the rest of the lyrics, but you remember The Final Countdown? Well, there you go. There's Europe on the Now and In show. Let's keep it rolling with Brother Kane from their new one, Magnolia Medicine. This one's called The Wolf on the Mountain. Here's Damon Johnson, Brother Kane, on the Now and Then show.

guitar man Jared James Nichols from his new one, Louder Than Fate. There's a great track there called Killing Time. We heard Drop the Star and Something to Fight For, and of course, Brother Kane to start it off. Well, have you been out there, out and about, checking out farmers markets all over the valley, all the way to Bend, Oregon, and Salem and all that? They're all over the place. Just down the street from me, we've got fresh berries, and there's other berry places on 213 near Malala. 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Back to the music we go. Here's King Ultra featuring Lizzie Hale from Hailstorm. This one is called Loud Love. It's a Soundgarden tribute. You're listening to the Now and Then Show.

from 1983's Thunder and Lightning. That's Thin Lizzy on the Now and Then Show. And Someday She's Gonna Hit You Back. And that was their very last album before they broke up. And of course, Phil Lynott passed away. Thin Lizzy on the Now and Then Show. And we went back to 2017 with Cheap Trick from We're All Right. Really good album too, by the way. We heard Long Time Coming. And we heard King Ultra Mega to start it off. This is Eric with you. You're listening to the Now and Then Show, the radio program where we play a whole bunch of new music and a few old ones. We have a few more to do. Here's a band from Sweden, another Swedish band. These guys are called Easy Action. This one's called Dazed. You're listening to the Now and Then Show.

That's the Canadian band called Crownlands. And that's a new track, too, by the way, called Black Star. That's a good one, too. We heard Thunder from the Dopamine Sessions and Waiting for the Spotlight. We heard a couple of those earlier in the day. Of course, they just released an EP with a few tracks that didn't make it on the Dopamine album. But they've got some live tracks, too, as well. We'll try to fit some of those in here next week. We also heard Easy Action here on the Now and Then Show. Well, hey, that's going to wrap it up for this edition. Thank you so much for listening. And of course, you've been listening to KMUZ 88.5, 100.7. Going to leave you with Ricky Warwick and Fire and Vengeance.

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0: Welcome to Realm of Chaos. Welcome to Realm of Chaos. I am Todd J, and I will be your host to take you through the realms of all things eldritch and heavy. We're going to start things off with Funeral Hallucinations from Mortiferum from Olympian.

That was Mortiferum with Funeral Hallucinations. I'm going to play two. Coming up next, we have Dismember with Massive Killing Capacity and Diocletian with Order of the Iron Fist.

Okay, we started out with Mortiferum. We went on to Massive Killing Capacity with Dismember, and then we just ended with Order of the Iron Fist by Diocletian. 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Please make a donation. Now that that's all said and done, we're going to move on here to Undergang from Denmark with Efter Abdukotonen.

That was Undergang with Efter Abdukatonin. If you ever get a chance to see them, do it. I saw them a couple years ago, and they were amazing. I wish they would come back sometime soon. Up next, we have Portal with Omnipotent Crawling Chaos, followed by Concrete Winds with Virulent Glow.

Okay, once again, that was Portal with Omnipotent Crawling Chaos. A little bit about Portal. They're one of those bands that if you've never seen them, it's hard to describe them live. It's like watching some Lovecraftian ritual go on before you. It's absolutely hypnotic and otherworldly. Highly recommend checking them out. And then we have Concrete Winds with Virulent Glow. We're going to play another three. We have Cemetery Urn with Savage Torment. Forewarned is Disarmed by Napalm Death, and Dormancy of the Ancients by Crypts. Here we go.

Okay, that was Cemetery Urn, Napalm Death, and Crips. Little story for you right before we move on to the next one. So it was probably like late 80s, early 90s, Saturday morning. Me and a friend of mine are listening to records at that point. I don't know, probably like Slayer or Voivod or something. And all of a sudden, we hear this screaming outside my house. And we're trying to figure it out because we live on a main road. We don't know if somebody got hit by a car or not. I look out the window, and there's my friend Jeff running across the lawn holding this cassette above his head. And we're like, what the hell is going on? And Jeff literally runs in through the screen door without opening it, like shatters the door, walks in, like basically shuts off what we're listening to, throws this cassette in, and is like, you have to listen to this right now. And he hits play, and it's side one of Scum from Napalm Death. And I'm just looking at the speakers like, oh my God, this is amazing. And my friend's just horrified about it because he's never heard this before. So he thinks this noise, but I'm like, no, dude, this is the future of music. So that was my first experience with Napalm Death, and I was instantly hooked. So enough about that at this point. We're going to move on to the next three to get us through to the witching hour here. We're going to start out with Nerve Bomb by Benediction, Eradicated by Frenolith, and finish it up with Dead and Rotting by Cyanide. Here we go.

This is Realms of Chaos on KMUZ. We finished for the night, but I'll be back next week at 11 o'clock. 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

Getting high, mellow, knocked out, feeling good. And by that time, I looked on the wall, at the old clock on the wall. By that time, it was 10:30, Danny. I looked down the bar, at the bartender.

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You're listening to Community Radio for the Mid-Willamette Valley and the Sandy M Canyon. Good morning. I'm Ken Cartwright, and welcome in to Ken Till 10. On our Friday show, it is singers and songwriters. And I've got a stack of new CDs here in the studio, and we'll get to them this morning and see what Santa has brought us. The good, the bad, the ugly. And we haven't listened to these yet, so they'll be fresh. The best thing I can tell you is that they are FCC approved in terms of language use, so nothing to really shock you there, and that's good too. We've got some patchy fog possible this morning, and then sunny with a high of 79 degrees, and I see them putting the flags up this morning already for 4th of July weekend. Good to see that. And tonight, some patchy fog after 1 a.m., and then clearing with a low of 50 degrees. Tomorrow, July 4th, some patchy morning fog, and then a high, sunny, with a high of 80 degrees. And Sunday, some patchy morning fog, and then a high of 81 degrees. And we start the morning out at 56 degrees. A few songs about hitchhiking this morning in between our featured artists. And again, we've got some great music, and we're going to start off just a little bit different.

90.1, 100.7 Community Radio. That's the Muddy Bottom Boys with the Hitchhiker Blues. And just before that, we heard the national anthem by the Bridgetown City Songs. And we started out with Leo Kottke from Little Treasures this morning. And this now will be our first new CD we're going to play for you this morning. It is Singers and Songwriters on this Friday. And our first CD is by Lance Cowan, C-O-W-A-N. This is his third album. It's called The Air That You Breathe. And it's on Patio Records. And his professional journey is a study in the art of narrative, weaving through three distinct yet interconnected careers that all orbit the same core principle, storytelling. His newest and his third since 2024 album, The Air That You Breathe, offers the latest example of his unwavering commitment to the narrative craft on his own Lanapalooza Music and Boston-based Patio Records. I'll tell you a little bit about him. Nearly four decades ago, Cowan moved from Western Kentucky, where he was an outdoor writer for a weekly newspaper, to become a correspondent for the now-defunct Nashville Banner. Then he honed his skills creating factual narratives. Then, as a publicist, he supported his clients, including Joe Eli, Lyle Lovett, Nancy Griffith, and more, by telling their stories in ways that resonated with their audiences. Lance Cowan. The album is called The Air That You Breathe. The first cut, Love.

You're listening to Community Radio, and this is Singers and Songwriters. And the first cut by Lance Cowan from his brand new album is called Love. And the second cut that we're going to play is similar. It's called Pieces of Love. Holding on to lost love can be a real anchor in moving forward in life. And this is simply saying, focus on the good parts of that relationship when it's over and move on. He said, I love the production of this track that features his friend, Sam Bush. Pieces of Love.

Lance Cowan from his brand new album, The Air That You Breathe. That's the second cut from that album. It's called Pieces of Love. Maybe I'll leave this album on. It's good to me. Our next album is a brand new album by George Mann and Psycon. Psycon's been a writer in folk and bluegrass music for a long time. George Mann, not quite as long, but he's been around for a while. And they have a brand new album out called Mayday. Songs to keep our hearts steady and strong for the fight. And they say about this, our world was very different in 2024 when George Mann and Psycon released Labor Day, a tribute to hardworking people everywhere, and their joint album celebrating Psy's 80th birthday. Today, a darker, less democratic, more dangerous country and world called for a different kind of album, one with songs to keep our hearts strong and steady for the fight. And again, this is an FCC clean album, and we'll start with the first cut from that album. The first cut is called Hard Times.

You're listening to Singers and Songwriters, and that's the first cut from George Mann and Cy Conn's brand new album. The album is called Mayday. And this album is going to be more political than most albums we play here, but it's not my intention to exploit politics in this time and age. It's my intention to give singers and songwriters a fair shake. Everybody gets it. There's songs that are played here that I don't agree with, and there's songs that I do agree with, and I'm not saying which way I go on this one. It just is what it is. And the second song off of the George Mann Cy Conn album, Mayday, is called Anyone Can Be President.

So everybody, take your hat, throw it in the ring. You can make your campaign pitch. Here we have no kings on any parking building.

Singers and songwriters, and that's from a brand new album by George Mann and Cy Conn. It's the second cut off their album Mayday, and that cut is called Anyone Can Be President. And again, it is what it is. Also doing some songs this morning, and between our featured artists, of songs about hitchhiking. Here's the Blue Velvet Band with Hitchhiker.

That's the Blue Velvet Band with Hitchhiker. And we'll hitchhike this next song to a news break. Here's Roger Miller with Hitchhiker.

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It seems like life and the cars both just pass me by. Hitchhiker, no special place to be going. I just go whichever way the wind's blowing. 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

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Here comes another car. Hitchhiker.

0: Public News Service Daily Newscast, July the 3rd, 2026. I'm Mike Clifford. A former Olympic canoeist on Thursday was indicted for allegedly vandalizing the newly furbished Lincoln Memorial reflecting pool. The Washington Post notes that 67-year-old David Hearn faces one felony count of malicious destruction of property tied to a June 19th incident in which National Park Service employees say they spotted him trying to rip a new liner that had been installed in the basin. Hearn's attorneys responded, saying he is the latest victim of an outrageous prosecution brought by allies of President Trump. Meantime, as our nation turns 250 years old tomorrow, the 4th of July also marks the first anniversary of the Trump administration's controversial One Big Beautiful Bill Act. The Republican funding bill lowered taxes for the wealthy and corporations and steered billions into immigration enforcement. It also is projected to cut almost $1 trillion from Medicaid over the next decade.
1: Matt Herdman with the nonprofit Protect Our Cares says the cuts are already threatening clinics in California and across the country that rely on Medicaid reimbursement.
2: There's over 350 clinics or hospitals or nursing homes that have already closed just between the passage of the Medicaid cuts and now. There's another 125 closures already announced, and then 97 more places where they've announced cuts.
1: The new state budget includes $390 million in aid to distressed private and public hospitals. I'm Suzanne Potter.
0: And since the signing of the Declaration of Independence on July 4, 1776, the conservation group Defenders of Wildlife is using the milestone to remind Americans that protecting wildlife is part of the American story.
3: The Defenders have launched a year-long public engagement campaign with the message, out in the wild, there is no left or right. Laura Sheehan with the Defenders says their goal is to bring people together over wild places that define the country.
4: When we talk to everyday people, wildlife is not a divisive issue. In fact, it's a unifying issue because it's one place that we love to go out into nature and to see wildlife together.
3: The campaign, titled We Are Closer Than You Think, seeks to recast wildlife conservation as a shared national value, not a partisan cause. Sheehan says the anniversary creates a rare opening to connect the country's founding ideals with the landscapes and species that have shaped American identity. I'm Mark Richardson.
0: And a dozen cities nationwide are participating in Martyrs Day activities right after the 4th of July. Gloria J. Brown Marshall is the founder of Martyrs Day and a professor of constitutional law at John Jay College.
5: It has us celebrate on July 4th, but also bring to mind that those freedoms they're celebrating on July 4th came with a price. And we need to recommit to the ongoing work of freedom because that work is not completed.
0: She urges people to remember those who died fighting for freedom. This is Public News Service.
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7: Boy, we couldn't ask for better weather for this 4th of July weekend, that's for sure. We've got some patchy morning fog this morning, otherwise sunny, with a high of 79 degrees. And tonight, some patchy fog after 1 a.m., otherwise clear, with a low of around 50 degrees. Tomorrow, Independence Day, some patchy morning fog, and then sunny, with a high of 80. And on Sunday, patchy morning fog, sunny, with a high of 81 degrees. And Monday, sunny with a high of 84. It's going to get warm here in a few days. We're not going to catch up with the East Coast, thank you very much, but it'll be warm. Right now we're at 57 degrees, beautiful sunshine out there, just gorgeous. And in between our singers and songwriters for brand new music this morning, we've got a variety of things for you to hear. But here's a brand new album by Veranda. And the name of that album is called Veranda. And sometimes albums often represent a band's coming of age. And indeed, Veranda does that Quebec's Catherine Audrey Lachelle and Leandre Jolly-Peltier take that so many milestones further. Pitched perfectly live to tape, produced by Joe Grass, the album presents well-crafted old-time traditional country and bluegrass as it's played on a back porch late into a warm summer night. We'll start with the first cut, if I can pronounce it, J'ai entendu ton nom. I hear your name, born from the loss of Catherine Audrey's grandmother. This isn't a sad track. It's a festive, wild escape, an invitation to carry our sweetest memories into the mountains and let them breathe again.

brand new music by Veranda, and the name of the album is called Veranda, and that's the name of the group. And my, you know, I'm sitting here thinking, yeah, I studied German for 2 years in high school. I don't use much of that anymore. In French, yeah, not so much. But I'll try. I'll do my best. J'ai un ton nom. Hear your name. Born from the loss of Catherine Audrey's grandmother. And their second cut is Sans Ardillions, Barbless Love, inspired by barbless fishing in New Brunswick. And this is a metaphor for without holding anyone captive, sans ardillo, or something close to that. Anyhow, we'll give it a shot.

Sans Idea. That's by Veranda. It's a brand new album that we're playing tracks from this morning. And I love the music. I love it. It's well produced. I just need an interpreter to help with the French. Not so much for me. I enjoy it. I appreciate it. But I didn't study French. I studied German. But no, it's a well-produced album. And it deserves airplay here. Well, let's take a break here for just a second and switch over to Plan B. Here's Creedence Clearwater with Sweet Hitchhiker.

Creedence Clearwater Revival with a Sweet Hitchhiker. And we're taking the alternate route at home this morning as we play new music and some familiar things or semi-familiar things. Another album, a brand new album that's in the studio. I have to stumble. Sometimes they choose words that I don't know and or languages that I don't know. This one is called Murmuration, M-U-R-M-U-R-A-T-I-O-N, Murmuration is the name of the album. It's Trippy Hearts is the name of the group, Trippy Hearts. And, well, hey, you know, if I ever put an album out, I'll be very careful about how I name it. Anyways, the first cut is called Orchid.

Well, if ever there was a group that was appropriately named, this is it. They're called Trippy Hearts, and the album is called Murmuration. And we just heard the first cut from that particular album, and the first cut was called Orchid. And we'll do one more cut from that album. This is Sweet Crash.

singers and songwriters, and that's a album from a group called the Trippy Hearts. And the name of the album is Murmuration. And I Googled that, and no, we're not going there. And we just heard a song called Sweet Crash, and that'll take care of that. In the meantime, I've been playing some songs about hitchhiking, and got a call from a friend this morning who suggested one. I'd forgotten all about it. It's by Leon Russell. It's called The Manhattan Island Serenade.

driving on the highway in a broken van, thinking of you again. Guess I'll have to hitchhike to the station. Well,

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Guess I'll have to hitchhike down the highway.

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1: Good morning. It is a beautiful morning out there and is going to be a beautiful weekend, albeit as we get through the weekend, a little on the warm side. I can tell you that weather for today, still a little possibility of some morning fog here and there, but it'll be warm today, sunny, and 79 degrees. Tonight, some patchy fog after 1 a.m., and then clearing with a low of 50. And tomorrow, 4th of July, patchy fog in the morning, and then sunny with a high of 80. Sunday, patchy fog in the morning, and then sunny with a high of 81. Monday, sunny with a high of 84. It'll start cooling down a little bit on Tuesday to 80 degrees. And we're at 58 degrees right now. We're playing a lot of new music this morning and hope that you're enjoying it. It's a treat for us to get the quantity and quality of CDs that we get into the station. And we're not political about it. We just put them on. If they go this way or that way, that's the way they go. And that's what we do on Fridays around here for singers and songwriters. Before we get to our first one this hour, our sub-theme is about hitchhiking. Here's Tom T. Hall with The Hitchhiker.
2: I don't know why it is every time I take a trip, it's always raining somewhere down the line. This particular night was in Prestonsburg, Kentucky. I stopped to give a country boy a ride. I saw him running toward the car. He carried an old suitcase. A cigarette was dangling from his lips. He threw the suitcase in the back, and as he got inside, he said, "I'm sorry, but I'm awful wet." I said, "Where are you headed, kid?" And he said, "To Louisville." Said he had an uncle there who ran a store. Said his daddy died 3 weeks ago, and they didn't own the place. And they said he couldn't live there anymore. He said his education was that he could read and write. He quit school the time his dad got hurt. Ain't much goes on in Prestonsburg, and he was 17.

money. He said he'd send and get her if he could. His daddy taught him all there was about tobacco farming, and he said he played the banjo pretty good. We stopped to get a sandwich, and the waitress brought the menu, and I noticed that he read the prices first. He ordered him a hot dog with a lot of table ketchup,

0: time I take a trip, it's always raining somewhere down the line.
1: Yeah, you can complain about raining, and that's a good song to do it with. That's The Hitchhiker with Tom T. Hall on Singers and Songwriters this morning. First new album of this hour, this morning, is a album by, let's see, who is it? Stephen Lemon. And let's see what kind of information we've got on the, we don't, other than it says FCC Clean. Okay, there's, it's an EP. There's four songs on this particular album. Stephen Lemon, the album is called The Imprisoned Mind. From that album, the very first cut, Still Going.

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I'm Ken Cartwright, and this is Singers and Songwriters. This morning we have a bunch of new CDs in the studio, and those singers and songwriters are getting their air share here this morning on KMUZ and KYAC. We just heard Stephen Lemon from a new album called Imprisoned Mind. A lot of times we get fact sheets in here telling us something about the artist and giving us something to go by about the songs, but not this particular album. And that was Still Going. That was the name of that song. The second cut from that album by Stephen Lemon is Stuck With You on KMUZ and KYAC.

Stephen Lemon, and Stuck With You is the second cut from that album. The album is called The Imprisoned Mind. And we'll get back to new music in just a minute after we play a song by Judy Collins with Just the Thumb Blues.

Judy Collins, the song Just Like Tom Thumb Blues, and singers and songwriters. That's our message this morning. And we've got some new music as well. That particular song has been around a long time. There's a group called Doug Duffy and Bad. They have a brand new album out called Souvenirs. Louisiana native Doug Duffy has been drawing his native

That's the first cut from the brand new album by Doug Duffy. And Bad is the name of the band, B-A-D-D. And the album is called Souvenirs, and we just heard Broken Heart and...

0: empty hand. Let me get CD2 lined up for you. I'll tell you that Doug, let's see here, Doug Duffy, a member of the National, he's a multi-award-winning player from North Louisiana, specializing in 100% Bayou Funk or Swampadelic. He's a member of the National Blues Louisiana and Southeast or Northeast Louisiana Music Halls of Fame, and Duffy comes about his pedigree quite naturally. Born in Louisiana in the Mississippi Delta, he gained his early chops playing in local clubs. I'll tell you, so many people I know, myself included, I learned more playing in the clubs than I did anywhere. And just, it's just that way. Anyways, from his album, the second cut we're going to play is Bad Luck.
1: Folks, I tell you, bad luck just keep on coming. Showed you.

0: From Feature Story News in Brussels, I'm William Denslow. Pakistan's prime minister's in Iran for the funeral of Iran's late supreme leader, Ayatollah Ali Khamenei, in a visit that coincides with continuing US-Iran ceasefire negotiations under the Islamabad Memorandum of Understanding. Iranian authorities have warned the US and Israel against any attacks during the funeral proceedings, which are expected to take place across multiple locations. Hira Mustafa has the story from Islamabad.
1: Funeral proceedings are set to begin on July 4th in Tehran and conclude on July 9th with burial in Masht, with additional ceremonies expected in Qom and Iraq.
0: Uganda's reported a Marburg disease outbreak in the west of the country, further straining the regional response to what's already the third largest Ebola epidemic on record. The Bundibugyo strain has no approved vaccine or treatment, and clinical trials of three candidate vaccines remain months away. The World Health Organization has recommended against using the existing Zaire Ebola vaccine, saying there's insufficient evidence it would work against this strain. Michael Balake reports from Kampala.
2: The trial will test several experimental treatments to see whether they can improve survival for patients infected with the Bundibugyo strain of Ebola, for which there is currently no approved treatment. The outbreak has already claimed lives and infected dozens of people, prompting an urgent response from Congolese authorities and international health partners.
0: The Japanese Prime Minister is wrapping up her first visit to India as leader, after she and Indian Prime Minister Narendra Modi signed 16 agreements at their annual summit in New Delhi Wednesday. The deal spans defence, artificial intelligence, semiconductors, critical minerals and energy, with Japanese companies committing around $12.5 billion in new investment. The summit comes against a backdrop of strained relations between Japan and China, with Beijing having tightened controls on exports of rare earth materials to Tokyo since January. Neha Punia reports from New Delhi.
3: Mr. Modi said that the biggest currency in these uncertain times, the most important strategic asset, is trust, which you can find ample of in the India-Japan relationship. They've agreed to strengthen cooperation in several areas, identifying building joint economic security as a key vision for bilateral ties. They said they will work in areas such as artificial intelligence, shipbuilding, biogas, semiconductors, and critical technologies. They've also agreed to work together to uphold the idea of a free and open Indo-Pacific.
0: And France has reported more than 2,000 excess deaths during a recent record-breaking heatwave that blanketed much of Europe. From bureaus worldwide, this is FSN.
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5: Beautiful weekend coming up. Today's a little patchy fog yet this morning in isolated areas, with a high today of around 79 degrees and lots of sunshine. Tonight, some patchy fog after 1 a.m. Otherwise, lows of around 50 degrees. And tomorrow, some patchy fog in the morning, and then sunny with a high of 80. Sunny on Sunday, with temperatures up around 81 degrees. Monday, sunny and 84 degrees. And right now we're at 61 degrees. For Community Radio News, I'm Ken Cartwright. Well, just before the news, we played a couple of cuts by Doug Duffy and Badd. B-A-D-D was the name of his band. The last cut we heard was Bad Luck. I wanted to get this on. I had a request to do this a couple of weeks ago, and I didn't do it. I promised that I would get it on this morning on Singers and Songwriters. Steve Goodman certainly entertained me, and I spent a lot of my money on his product. I'm glad I did, and learned a lot about the world and good singers and songwriters. And he wrote a song that's got an interesting story behind it, and he'll explain that song in this version of Turnpike Tom.
6: It was lovely of Jethro to stay with me like that, man. And he's flying without, you know, he was on instruments there, folks. You know what I mean? There was no way he was going to be able to see what I was doing because I didn't have a clue. So there was a guy who legitimately did it by radar that time. It was some fabulous playing. Well, Turnpike Tom. Sure, Jethro, I don't know what'll happen with this one. We haven't let anything like that stand in the way yet. This is a song about a highway bandit named Turnpike Tom.

years of itching on the highway. Well, why didn't he go inside and take a bath? Oh, we finished the coffee and we got in the car and we drove off. We hadn't gone too far and I said, Tom, why don't you go somewhere and take a bath? Along around 1942, I robbed a bank in Kalamazoo just to get enough money to marry my true darling. But she died when she heard what I had

somebody a favor. And out of his pocket he got an old key and then a map, and he gave them to me and he said, here's an end to all your labor. Went out in Greensboro, Tennessee, in the back of Rusty's roadside cabaret. There's 20,000 in unmarked green, and the money I stole is in the machine that hangs on the wall in Rusty's roadside men's room. And I said, what? But 3 nights later at Rusty's door, I had 2 beers, and then I had 2 more, and then I headed for the treasure. And it was just like Tom said, this machine was under a sign that read, prevent VD, deposit 2 quarters. I got out the key, it fit the lock. It was there to my bewilderment and shock. There's a sign that read, son, you've been had in a sanitary way by Turnpike Tom, the outlaw with the fastest sense of humor. And if you meet some sucker with a troubled mind, just hand him the key and feed him the line and tell

Steve Goodman with Turnpike Tom. It's got a couple of versions of that song, and that's my favorite one right there. Well, let's get back to our serious program. And a couple of artists we're featuring this morning are having brand new albums. J.P. Reali, R-E-A-L-I. And the album is called Grateful Blues. And he said, for J.P. Reali, it all began when he spotted a bumper sticker in a Long Island record store. And to his teenage mind, on that fateful day nearly five decades ago, that gleaming, glossy, rectangular vessel of rock and roll promotion spoke like a muse. On the eighth day, God created the Grateful Dead. Reali was hooked.

J.P. Relay with Easy Wind. And as I was saying about that first song, there was, serendipitously, a baptism by babysitter. Her copy of Shakedown Street, with the welcoming wah-wahs of Jerry Garcia's trademark guitar, piquing his curiosity. And of course, there were the concerts, the dozens upon dozens of Dead shows in the 1980s that Relay consumed, along with some psychedelic companionship, while pulling double duty as an aspiring musician and audio engineering student at American University in Washington, D.C. Now, over 40 years later, the veteran guitarist and singer-songwriter Trip on the Bus arrives here as Relay offers Grateful Blues, a six-song Valentine to the iconic and enduring ensemble. And the next song from that album is called Lucy Lucky. Or Lucy. Oh, jeez. Can read it right. All righty. Lucy. That's the song.

Well, if you're a Deadhead fan, you're going to recognize that song. It was written by Robert Hunter and Jerry Garcia. It's called Loose Lucy. Yeah, it's a pretty good album, definitely influenced by the Grateful Dead. Coming up at 8 o'clock this morning on KMUZ, Willamette Wake Up, the Get Civically Engaged with a primer on what it takes to be a city councilor in Kaiser with Councilor Marlene Parsons. That's coming up at 8 o'clock this morning on KMUZ. On KYAC, well, we've just got some warm music until 8:30 when Scott is in with his show. I invite you to stay tuned for that. It's always some good stuff and fresh. Stuff that you probably haven't heard or haven't heard for years. Scott Roberts, his never-ending story. And here is Jack Youngblood with Hitchhiking Blues.

Roy Daxton and everybody's going on the road. Yeah, we are, aren't we? And just before that, Jack Youngblood with Hitchhiking Blues and J.P. Reli with Lucy. And that is going to wrap it up for my portion of KMUZ and KYAC's programming. And I invite you to stay tuned on KMUZ for Willamette Wake Up. And what you're going to hear is going to be fantastic. Get civically engaged with a primer on what it takes to be a city councilor in Kaiser with Councilor Marlene Parsons. You're going to hear about that coming right up on KMUZ. Have a great 4th of July. Remember what it's all about. Keep the truth in your heart and on your tongue. I'll see you Monday.

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0: 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Please follow us on Facebook for upcoming programs. I'm Melanie Zermer. Today is the day before the 250th anniversary of the signing of the Declaration of Independence, the founding document of this country that initiated the separation from England and its monarchy form of government. So today on Willamette Wake Up, we'll explore democracy through civic engagement with a discussion on the role of a city councilor as it looks from the city of Kaiser. Then we'll hear a rewriting of a Declaration of Independence in light of the current federal administration's governing of this country from the perspective of Salem Region Indivisible, a local chapter of a national organization formed to defend democracy and take actions that respond to local issues. But first, a few community announcements. Join the festivities in the City of Independence for Indie Days today and tomorrow at Riverview Park. And enjoy the iconic Grand Parade that spans both Independence and Monmouth on July 4th. The parade begins at Western Oregon University, travels down Main Street connecting both cities, and ends at Riverview Park in Independence. And the parade begins at noon. 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Salem Region Indivisible invites the community to reclaim Independence Day with a BYO picnic and protest at the Capitol Mall, which is located on Center and Summer Streets northeast in Salem. And that's tomorrow, July 4th from 10 a.m. to 4 p.m. More information can be found at salemregionindivisible.org. And now, our first story on the role of a city councilor with Girly Pop Politics' Jane Tichenall.
1: In the city of Kaiser, voters will elect three city councilor positions as well as the mayor position this November. Today on Girly Pop Politics, we talk with Councilor Marlene Parsons about expectations, responsibilities, and what it takes to be a strong city councilor. Thank you for tuning in on KMUZ's Willamette Wake Up Show. I'm your host, Jane Tichenall. Councilor Parsons, welcome to Girly Pop Politics.
2: Thank you.
1: Can you tell us how long you've been a Kaiser city councilor?
2: Well, I was a Kaiser City Councilor from 2013 to 2021, and then I got off, and then I decided in 24 I wanted to come back on again, so I ran, and here I am for another four-year stint.
1: What prompted you to run initially?
2: You know, I guess I was on budget, right? And I guess I don't know if I missed that part, or if I felt like I can add something to the inexperience that was on city council. So that's kind of why I got back on for that reason. It's, you know, that's not always a good reason for everybody to get on, right? You got to figure it out first.
1: Yes, you do. Yeah. And I want to get into that a little bit, but what would you say some attributes or past experience might be helpful for someone to have in order for them to be successful in their run as a city councilor?
2: I think what's important is knowing the city itself, being on a committee, right? Asking questions, just kind of being around to see what Kaiser is, what Kaiser does, right? I spent 12, 15 years on boards and commissions in Kaiser before I even decided to run. And then I felt, you know, silly the first couple of years, but it all comes back to you. But I think it's just really important that you have some knowledge of how the city works.
1: When you become a city councilor, is it expected to be a part of other committees, other associations, things like that?
2: Yes. As being a city councilor, every one of our boards and groups has what we call a council liaison. So a city councilor is assigned to that group. And we're there to, you know, give reports and just to help when needed. You know, we don't have a vote or anything like that. But it's, I think it's great for the chair, especially, to know that there's somebody there that can help them or answer a question if they need be. And then you just make a report on what is the council doing, because those people, you know, unless they watch it, they don't know, right? They know their part, their board, but not necessarily what the city does.
1: So can you take us through some of the tasks of a city council member? What do some of your responsibilities look like?
2: Well, like I said, we're all assigned a committee and or a board to sit on. We go to a lot of like ribbon cuttings to businesses. I like to go to some businesses. I like to shop local, and I want them to make sure that, hey, you know, this is my name. Here's my card. If you ever have a question or need anything, please, you know, here's my email. Just, you know, jot it on down. So I think it's important as a city councilor to be out there, to go to dinners, right, to events, to big ones, little ones. It doesn't matter. Just be visible. Be visible to the people. That is probably the biggest ask of the council, is to be visible to the people.
1: So it sounds like engaging with the community, you know, on a regular basis is pretty important, especially I would assume to really understand like the everyday issues that folks are facing. And it's a good way to connect sort of the complex, you know, council with the everyday sort of working folks that might not always get to or pay attention to some of the things happening with city council. Government can be a bit confusing, sort of like you mentioned earlier. So you said it took you a couple of years to really like get a good grasp on, would you say, like the language and the processes of what goes into this type of work?
2: Yes, definitely. Because you have to be, we go by, you know, Robert's Rules of Orders. And so everything is very well, you know, dictated. You know, you're not supposed to speak out of turn. You raise your hand, you know, Madam Mayor, City Councilor. We want to do the titles. You know, we want to make sure that the city knows we're being professional and that we're not goofing off. Right. So I think it's important for them to know, like, if you've never watched a city council meeting, turn it on and watch it. That's what I always tell people. You may not like what you hear. It may be boring, whatever, but turn it on, because we do have some good information sometimes.
1: Can you answer the question, are city councilors paid for this work?
2: No, I wish I was paid. No, we're not paid. We are unpaid. Every position is unpaid. And the city manager and the city attorney work for the city council, but the rest of the staff belongs to the city manager. That's his thing. So we always ask, if there is a question, you come to city council first, then we'll go to Adam, right? And we'll try to get that question answered. A lot of times we just have to be, that's the protocol that we want everyone to use.
1: How often does the city council meet per month?
2: We meet a minimum of 3 times a month, 2 times, first and third Mondays are city council meetings. The second Monday and sometimes the fourth Monday are what we call work sessions. And a work session is goal setting, working with neighborhood associations, working with contractors, you know, for the Little League fields, just things like that. I mean, there's always a work session to be done.
1: What would you say, like, average amount of hours spent either per week or per month, even, for example, yourself, what would that look like?
2: For myself, I do a minimum of probably 15 hours, and that includes phone calls, going to the businesses, going to meetings, being the liaisons. But some weeks it's only 10, right? Some weeks it's 15. I think it depends on what's going on out in the community and if I want to be a part of that.
1: Sounds like councilors can kind of choose which areas that they're really engaged in. For example, like the parks, right? I know you've done a lot of work with different parks in Kaiser, is that right?
2: That's correct.
1: Talk to me about the decision power of the city council, both the, kind of as an individual person and as a unit. I would imagine there's probably a lot of power and responsibility in those positions.
2: Yeah, I don't know if I would call it power, but I think the seven of us all have one vote as equal. We all choose to not or to go to certain things, but we always like to make sure there's at least two, sometimes three counselors at these events that we do so that people know that we are engaged in the community. I think we're more like a professional, I want to say, right? I mean, I don't feel like I have power over anybody. I'm equal to you. I'm equal to this person, to this person. And when I ran for city council, I said, I'm going to represent 40,000 people. Okay. So this person may have a different level of idea that I do, but I'm going to listen to what they have to say. And hey, I might like it, right? But not everyone is going to like our choice that we make. And it has to always be a majority. So if I'm a no, which sometimes I am a no, I'm in the minority usually. So, but that happens. I just want the people to know I'm voting and working for them. And sometimes we're not all on the same team on city council because we do have different opinions and we have different agenda items or something like that. But I would hope that the best thing that people need to do is be a team and be a team player, because without that, you're so miscombobulated, I guess is the word, if you don't work as a team.
1: Yeah, that makes a lot of sense. And you're right in the sense of it's not necessarily power, but it is the ability to, you know, make collective decisions and choices that do affect the community. I think, you know, for example, actually, I think this would be interesting to talk about. So the area in Kaiser that is being potentially built on with, was it like a tire center and car wash space?
2: Oh, yeah, yeah. So you're talking about at the next to Chariots. Yes.
1: Right. So for an example, the city council, they're opening up, I believe there's going to be some type of discussion with the community so that they can offer their input. But ultimately, it would be up to the city council to move forward with that contract. Is that correct?
2: Yes, that is correct. Yes, we ultimately have that decision. And we usually, city manager will report to us. He's kind of the guy that, you know, negotiates all these things. He reports to us and he says, and then he'll say, well, but we have to change what it's zoned, right? So we can't do this and we can't do that. Well, when we were talking about putting the chicken place, right, in that real big one, we were going to put it way at the corner so it was away from all the homes. But people, we went to every single neighbor on those streets. I walked those streets, both of them. And I had half that said they didn't care and half that said they do. They don't want anything there. But they know someday something's going to be built there. But they don't want a fast food place, some place where there's going to be stagnant cars waiting in line. I understood that. Whether I agreed with it or not, doesn't matter. I understood that. They're the ones that have to live with it, not me. So the decision to disallow that in that particular area, what they did was they went across the street. So across the street where those homes are all boarded up, we own half of that property and some guy in California, I think, owns the other half. And so the people, and it is zoned for a gas station, right? We don't have to change any zoning in that particular area. So they want to put their store and gas station there. What do you do, right? I mean, we don't have to change any zoning. And if they've done just everything that they're supposed to do, it's like, we can't walk away from $5 million. Because we as a city, we need that $5 million. That's why we're trying to sell our land that we have available, right? So that we can start putting it on things that we owe or street fund or water or stormwater, bring the fees down that people are paying, something, right? So ultimately, that would be the decision we probably would make, just because it would really, it may look bad for a while, but it's ultimately going to bring money into the city, and that's what we want.
1: Yeah, I really appreciate you actually explaining that particular situation. It's something that I've learned about myself in regards to zoning and when businesses try to contract with Kaiser, the city council, you know, can only assess the businesses who have completed all of the steps. And it is important that cities do increase revenue. And so this is one way, but your explanation is really helpful, I think, for folks to understand that situation. But again, the responsibility that that city council holds. Listeners, if you're just tuning in, we're speaking with Kaiser City Councilor Marlene Parsons about the pros and cons of being on city council and what kind of impact being a city councilor has on everyday residents.
3: What are some of the pros of being on city council? What are some things that you've really enjoyed during your time?
2: I think I've enjoyed working with people, right? Working with people, commissioners, right? Or representatives or senators. And you're like, whoa, you know, you think you're, you know, but it's great because they want to work with you too. Especially if we want something, we'll go to our senator here or we go to our representative and we need their help. And a lot of times we'll get their help and they'll go to the legislature and get us money, right? Or whatever they can do. I think that was really fun for me because I thought, wow, different levels of government still have the same light bulb coming on at the end, right? And so I learned that, and I like being out in the community to just meet people and kids and dogs and everything that comes running because I'm a social person and I may not like big crowds, but I like, you know, smaller crowds where people can get to know one another. You know, I can explain, you know, things on city council, but it never fails. I can't even get through the grocery store without somebody asking me something about what's going on. But I stop what I'm doing and take my time and I answer their question because it's important. If it's important for them to ask the question, then it's important enough for me to answer them. So I think that's what I really enjoyed most was meeting those people who help us, plus the people in the community.
3: What are some of the challenges that maybe you've faced or that you have found to be kind of common challenges that people experience when they first enter or they first, you know, sit on a council like city council?
2: Mm-hmm. A lot of the challenges are the Government Ethics Commission said you can't have a conversation with more than three councilors, and that includes you, of the same issue that might come up for a vote. So it's really difficult to talk about issues with my other city councilors to see what they feel until you get into that meeting. And that's really hard because then you're like, wait a second, but why do you think that? So now we're spending an hour and a half, right, on one topic. You know that. So I think that's the biggest challenge right there is being able to, how do we agree without spending, an hour and a half. But a lot of people look at the agendas beforehand and they either write emails, they'll call us, they'll text us, whatever, and they want their question answered, and I'm happy to answer their question. But the deepest challenge is getting, if you're voting on something that's really hot in the city, and the majority say yes, and these guys and the rest of your counselors are saying no, it's very hard. It's very hard. It's a challenge in itself. So I don't always go with the majority. If I stand my ground because that's what the people have talked to me about, I say yes. So, and then speaking, of course, in front of crowds, that's probably the biggest challenge. If this person has never really spoke in front of a body of people before, that's very intimidating, especially when that council room is full of people all wanting the same thing, right? And you're trying to like, okay. And then they clap and then they do this and we're not supposed to do all this. And we all get confused sitting up there. And so I think the challenge is, how do you react to people and yet still strive to be working for them up at the dais without a lot of issues, right? So that's, especially for new people come on city council, to me, it's very important. They need to stop and listen. When Roland Herrera first came on city council, I knew him. He was a friend, right? We had kids together in back in the day, you know, baseball and everything.

0: I throw politics out because I'm not a politician. I'm not a politician. I'm a city councilor. I work for the city in trying to, you know, keep us whole, keep us, you know, with our ordinances and up to date with all of our issues. That's what's important. And so being political has nothing to do with city council. I don't feel anyway, but some people do, and that's okay. And that's a challenge in itself, you know, because you may not agree with that side. You may not agree with that side, but darn, you have to have a side to agree with, don't you? Because there's only two sides. So I have to pick and choose sometimes.
1: Do you have any past projects you're really proud of and any future projects you're really excited for?
0: The very first project that I was given when I got on city council the first time in 2013 was this gentleman came in with his child and talked about this big toy. And it was in Pendleton or Hermiston. And he says, you know, we can do it. And here's the company. And here's this. And here's that. So we voted, sure, let's do this. Huh. Okay, the notebook was probably 10 inches thick. And I was chair of that committee. So it was my responsibility to get everybody, all these different, I mean, there was a babysitting and there was a food and there was a volunteer in there. I mean, everything, you name it, it was there. But, you know, it took about 6 months to kind of fill most of the positions. But I'm telling you, Kaiser came together. I didn't build that big toy. Yes, I was a big part of it. I was chair of it. But I am so proud. What I'm proud of is the people that came together. I mean, we had 1,000 volunteers that week, Jane, 10,000 man hours at least to build that big toy. And then when I got back on council, one of the things I wanted to do was it needed a little bit of upkeep. So I called on volunteers again and, you know, 40 people showed up. I got them Oddmo's pizza and we painted away. So I think that's probably my biggest accomplishment. I look at that as my biggest accomplishment. But I've done other things in the parks I'm proud of. I'm proud of like getting more benches in there and, you know, getting the picnic shelters. I mean the thing that goes over the picnic tables.
1: Like pavilion.
0: Yes, that. And getting those, because like after we built the big toy, there was like nothing. Well, I was on the Parks Foundation because we didn't have the fee yet. We had a Parks Foundation and we raised money to help with the parks. So when the fee went into effect in 2017, oh man, it was a long time ago. Then as a Parks Foundation, we took all our money and gave it to the city to buy the sails so the kids could be cool on the equipment. So like I said, Kaiser shows up. You just ask one question and people are there. They drop everything in the world for that. They drop all their hatred and all their bitterness and all their this or all their that. And they come together and they show up. Because that's so like the motto, Kaiser shows up, is absolutely true. I can attest to that. Future, well, let's see. I think what I would like to see, and I'm really a parks person. I'm for more parks, obviously. Like in my neighborhood association, we don't even have a park. We have two schools, but no parks. We're on the north side of Chamawa. Chamawa is the cutoff. West Kaiser's right across the street, right? We're here on this side, and we go to, we want 55 and older. They have their own. McNary has their own, and the other people have their own. So there's a bunch of houses in there, though, that don't. So we represent them, and then to River Road, really, and Windsor to the river.
1: Do you have any advice or words of wisdom for folks in Kaiser thinking about running for city council?
0: Yes. I mean, when I went to run for city council, I made an appointment with every city councilor and talked to them because I wanted to see where they were at, what they have done, what they'd like to see done, and what role could I play in that. And one of the people who pulled the packet did. He set up an appointment with me. We met, we had coffee, it was great. And he's very excited and he's meeting with every city councilor. I think that is so important. Whether you like that person or not, read what they have to say because there's something in there, right, that they did good or that they will still do good. You know, I mean, we don't like everybody. Like I said, no, not everybody likes Marlene. I don't expect them to. I want them to, but they won't. So that's my word of wisdom, you know, is really think hard about it. Because once you turn that paperwork in, it will look really bad on you if you resign before election day, right? So think about it before you put that paperwork in. Is this something that I have time to do, number one, and want to do, number two, and I feel I could make a difference, number three. So

0: those are my things that I would tell anybody that wants to run, because it's very, very important.
1: Councillor Marlene Parson, thank you so much for coming on Girly Pop Politics and sharing your perspective on this.
0: Sure, no way. Go Kaiser, go Celts.
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3: 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I'm Melanie Zermer. The Oregon Health Forum's next virtual panel discussion is titled, Healthcare is Carrying Oregon's Economy. That Should Worry Us. It's Tuesday, July 14th from 12:30 to 2 in the afternoon. 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If you identify as Black, live in the Mid-Willamette Valley, and want more connection to the Black community here, there's a survey being conducted by Willamette Block Party to get your opinions on how to do just that. That survey is due July 8th. 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Next, in honor of the 250th anniversary of the Declaration of Independence, is a reading of a rewritten version of our country's founding document that reflect the views of Salem Region Indivisible. As in the original document, leaders of the local Indivisible chapter list their current grievances and calls for action. This was first recorded in 2025. Disclaimer: the views shared here do not necessarily reflect the views of the KMUZ Governing Board.
7: Good morning. I'm Tom Ellis. Tomorrow, as you know, is July 4th, Independence Day, commemorating the signing of the Declaration of Independence in 1776. This revered document, written by Thomas Jefferson, was unanimously approved by the Continental Congress in Philadelphia that day. It has long served and has been justly celebrated as our national charter, since it lays out the essential theory of government of, by, and for the people upon which our Constitution was later based. This was followed by a long list of grievances against King George III before the authors declared us henceforth to be an independent nation free of British rule. And this is what we're celebrating every year. The current Trump administration, however, has repeatedly and grievously violated the essential principles of democratic governance laid out in our declaration. So our organization, Salem Region Indivisible, a local branch of indivisible.org, has deemed it necessary to offer an updated version of this iconic document, which we entitle Declaration of Resistance and Renewal. And it starts as follows.
8: When, in the course of human events, it becomes necessary for the citizens of a nation to terminate an autocratic regime that has abandoned the rule of law and the fundamental principles upon which that nation was founded, and to reinstate among the powers of the earth the basic human rights and egalitarian principles that are integral to its founding and its former prestige among the community of nations. A decent respect to the opinions of humanity requires that they declare the causes that impel them to the aforesaid determination.
7: We hold these truths to be self-evident, that all humans are equal, that they are endowed by their shared humanity with certain inalienable rights, that among these are life, liberty, and the pursuit of happiness, that to secure these rights, governments are instituted among citizens, deriving their just power from the consent of the governed, that whenever any government becomes destructive of these ends, it is the right of the people to alter or abolish it, and to institute or restore new government, laying its foundation on such principles and organizing its powers in such form as to them shall seem most likely to affect their safety and happiness. Prudence indeed will dictate that governments long established should not be changed for light and transient causes. And accordingly, all experience hath shown that people are more disposed to suffer while evils are sufferable than to right themselves by abolishing the forms to which they are accustomed. But when a long train of abuses and usurpations, pursuing invariably the same object, evinces a design to reduce them under absolute despotism, it is their right, it is their duty, to throw off such government and to provide new guards for their future security. Such has been the patient sufferance of the people of the United States of America since the last election, and such is now the necessity which constrains them to restore their former systems of government. The history of the current president of the United States is a history of repeated injuries and usurpations, all having in direct object the establishment of an absolute tyranny over these states. To prove this, let facts be submitted to a candid world.
9: He has diminished health, environmental, and social protections. These include policies that reduce access to healthcare, food assistance, housing, environmental protections, and social security benefits.
10: He has attacked fair and equal treatment. He has undermined the rights of immigrants, women, LGBTQ plus individuals, people of color, people with disabilities, and has terminated diversity, equity, and inclusions, DEI programs, while threatening any and all public agencies and private organizations that choose to retain these programs.
8: He has threatened our constitutional right to freedoms of speech, assembly, and access to information by enacting restrictions on free speech through censorship, surveillance, and reduced access to accurate educational curricula and historical information.
7: He is deporting a large number of people to danger through draconian policies that expedite deportations, deny asylum, ignore due process, and place immigrants at risk of harm in unsafe conditions.
9: He has undermined human rights globally through dismantling USAID and other cuts to foreign aid, support for human rights defenders, and programs addressing global health, education, and humanitarian crises.
10: He has put the executive above the law through efforts to undermine accountability, transparency, and the independence of federal agencies and the judiciary.
8: He has rescinded policies that prevent U.S. arms from contributing to human rights abuses and dismantled programs focused on civilian protection.
7: He has impeded access to justice for survivors of war crimes, genocide, and crimes against humanity.
9: He has withdrawn from international agreements and organizations, such as the Paris Agreement and the World Health Organization, adversely affecting global health and humanitarian aid.
10: He has undermined higher education and scientific research by slashing federal research funding for NASA, NIH, the EPA, and others, and terminating grants to major research universities throughout the country.
8: He has threatened intellectual freedom in schools and universities and the private sector by relentless attacks on any and all institutions, including federally funded cultural institutions like the Smithsonian, the Kennedy Center, and PBS, as well as colleges, schools, and public libraries that do not adhere to his prejudices and ideological dictates.
7: He has threatened the survival of all future generations by reversing or abandoning any and all efforts to mitigate or adapt to anthropogenic climate disruption, and by actively promoting fossil fuels while eliminating federal support of renewable energy research and development, and reversing environmental regulations that protect the public from pollution of land, air, and water.
9: He has endangered international security agreements that have maintained peace and stability on the entire planet since World War II by sabotaging essential alliances like NATO, imposing harsh tariffs even on long-term trading partners like Canada and China and Mexico, withdrawing U.S. support for Ukraine and insulting their president despite relentless Russian invasions and missile attacks, and threatening to invade and occupy longtime allies like Canada and Greenland.
10: He has sent out masked secret police, ICE, to kidnap innocent men, women, and children by surprise attacks throughout the country, even when they show up in court for immigration hearings, and even in schools and churches, to sequester them in inaccessible private prison facilities before deporting them to any country that will take them, some of which imprison them in hellish conditions.
8: He has repeatedly shown contempt for the Constitution and the rule of law by refusing to abide by federal court orders, insulting the judges who ruled against him, and by asserting power far beyond his constitutional authority.
7: He has sent unmarked militia, the National Guard, and military troops into American cities on the flimsiest pretext in order to terrorize the people who demonstrate against his abusive policies.
9: He has demolished the shared ethos of decency and civility between partisan opponents, essential to any free and democratic republic, even amongst those in his own party who question or oppose any of his decisions, by viciously insulting, abusing, and threatening revenge against any person or organization that speaks out against his actions, labeling all who oppose him as the enemy within.
10: In every stage of these oppressions, we have petitioned for redress in the most humble terms. Our repeated petitions have been answered only by repeated insult and injury. A president whose character is thus marked by every act which may define a tyrant is unfit to be the ruler of a free people.
8: Nor have we been wanting in attentions to our Republican fellow citizens. We have warned them from time to time of attempts by their president to extend an unwarrantable jurisdiction over us. We have reminded them of the constitutional principles which all policymakers have sworn an oath to uphold. We have appealed to their native justice and magnanimity, and we have conjured them by the ties of our common patriotism to disavow these usurpations, which would inevitably interrupt our ability to negotiate equitable solutions to our policy differences. They, too, have been deaf to the voice of truth and justice.
7: We, therefore, the citizens of the United States of America, appealing to the Supreme Judge of the world for the rectitude of our intentions, do solemnly publish and declare that this president and his regime are no longer fit to serve as leaders of a free people, And that, as Article 3 of the 14th Amendment of our Constitution plainly declares, anyone who is engaged in an insurrection against the government of the United States of America, as he unquestionably did on January 6, 2021, is barred from holding any elective office therein unless a two-thirds majority of a joint session of Congress overrules this disqualification.
9: We therefore call upon our representatives in the United States Senate and House to honor their sacred oath to uphold and protect the Constitution of the United States by invoking Article 3 of the 14th Amendment to remove from office this president and all whom he has appointed to his cabinet. Failing that, to institute impeachment proceedings immediately. And we have sworn as citizens to speak truth to power and to nonviolently refuse to cooperate with the evils perpetrated by this regime. And for the support of this declaration, with a firm reliance on the protection of divine providence, we mutually pledge to each other our lives, our fortunes, and our sacred honor.
7: This presentation was brought to you by Salem Region Indivisible, which is solely responsible for its content.
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3: 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Friday on the Forum, we air The Detour, a podcast by Oregon Humanities in recognition of the 250th anniversary of the signing of the Declaration of Independence. In this episode, Adam Davis talks with Wendy Willis and Nick Nash, two facilitators for Oregon Humanities Conversation Project, about the 250th anniversary of the Declaration of Independence and the conversations that they have been leading about the anniversary around Oregon this year. Here's an excerpt of that conversation that will air later today at noon and repeat Sunday at 8 a.m.
13: What do you understand consent to be, especially when it's consent to the government?
14: I guess in this situation, I understand it to mean something like an agreement, right? We're together agreeing that we are entering into this governmental structure, right?
13: As you hear each other's topics, are there questions kicking off for either of you?
15: Yeah, I mean, I'm super curious as Nick talks about consent and withdraw. I know withdrawing consent was something you raised at the very beginning. Yeah. So what does that look like short of armed conflict?
14: Yeah, I mean, so that's a great question. I like to do with Oregon Humanities Conversations is think about things that I don't have the answers to, right? Then I get to cruise around the state and ask other people and try to figure out my own thinking on the topic. And sort of rebellion of some kind is the sort of first thing that comes up. But hopefully that's not the only thing that we could mean. Certainly, since just talking to other people in my life, the idea of protesting often comes up. Mm-hmm. And I think protesting in itself is really interesting because I think that there's also all kinds of small ways that we can protest, like day to day throughout our lives. I teach at a community college, and I often consider a lot of the work that I do a very sort of slow and insidious form of protest, right? I am trying to get my students to think in a particular way. And again, I see a lot of that as a form of protest that I can bring to the world to sort of push back against the things that I don't appreciate.
15: Kind of what it sounds like you're saying is like, it's not like it doesn't have to be a capital C consent. They're like micro consents. And so it can be like, I consent to this, but not that. Is that?
14: I think so. So, yeah. I mean, the way that I see what's going on here is effectively entering into a social contract, mm-hmm. right? And as any of us know who were born here, we didn't actually ever formally consent to that, to the governing, right? We just woke up where we were born one day and there it is. And so I think that, yeah, thinking about it as micro consents is, I think, helpful. And presumably part of that is recognizing that, hey, there are some parts of the system that I appreciate and some other parts that I don't appreciate and that I'd like to change or adjust. And, you know, I don't know. I mean, hopefully the system works like that, right? Hopefully it isn't all or nothing. You know, continuing on in the declaration, I think that we see the founding fathers struggling with those ideas and in presenting them. So,
13: I mean, I have in my head the long train of abuses that they're counting on a certain degree of complacency for this all to work, that it's only if it's a sustained number of serious oversteppings that we will rouse ourselves from our complacency.
14: Yeah. Well, and the sentence that starts after where I stopped previously, prudence indeed will dictate that governments long established should not be changed for light or transient causes. And accordingly, all experience hath shown that mankind are more disposed to suffer while evils are sufferable than to right themselves by abolishing the forms to which they are accustomed. Mm-hmm. Exactly the point that you're making, right? It has to get pretty bad. Experience has shown that we'll deal with an awful lot of discomfort.
3: 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Coming up next on KMUZ, our local theater talk program with Ed Shopes, letting you know what's opening, what's playing, and then hosting conversations with the cast and its directors. Then, with Good Reason at 10 o'clock, a show that explores the worlds of literature, science, the arts, and politics. Top of Mind at 11 shares various perspectives on a divisive issue. Then at noon on The Forum, our weekly local public affairs show, you'll hear what independence means to Oregonians based on a series of conversations held throughout the state by the Oregon Humanities Project. 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Internationalist Impulse at 4 p.m., which is our newest world music show with a local host, DJ Mordant. 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
2: 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I'm your host, Ed Shopes, bringing you news and in-depth interviews about plays and auditions happening at theaters throughout the Mid-Willamette Valley. 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This perfect, magical comedy plays July 16th through 18th at the Elks Club Backyard in Kaiser. And after that, I'll talk with director Leslie Inman and actors Sasha Horning and Toby O'Brien from Steel Magnolias, coming to McMinnville's Gallery Theater July 24th through August 16th. But first, let's check the KMUZ Theater Talk calendar for news about shows and auditions happening at your favorite Mid-Willamette Valley theaters. For McMinnville and Newburgh area theaters, at Gallery Theater in downtown McMinnville, Steel Magnolias, an enduring story of feminine friendship told with an irresistible mix of laughter and tears, plays July 24th through August 16th at Gallery Theater. Later in today's program, I'll talk with director Leslie Inman and two actors about their show. For show information and tickets, go to gallerytheater.org and Facebook. At Penguin Productions in Newburgh, Sense and Sensibility is this summer's outdoor production running July 23rd through August 8th. Playwrights Roger Parsley and Andy Graham have streamlined Jane Austen's beloved novel into a fast-moving adaptation that retains all the delicate irony, spirit, and romance of the original, perfect for an enchanting summer evening among the hazelnut trees. For show information and tickets, go to the Penguins On Stage website or their Facebook page. 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At Kaiser Homegrown Theater, A Midsummer Night's Dream, co-directed by Linda Baker, Tavis Evans, and Becky Nielsen, plays July 16th through 18th at the Elks Club Backyard in Kaiser. Linda, Tavis, and Becky join me later in today's program to fill us in about Shakespeare's magical and timeless summer story. I Love You, You're Perfect, Now Change, by Joe DiPierto and Jimmy Roberts, directed by Shalene and Natalie Reed Holbrook, plays August 7th through 23rd at Kaiser Homegrown. For show information and tickets, go to kaiserhomegrowntheater.org and their Facebook page. At the Pinnacle Theater in Salem, The Neil Simon comic farce Rumors runs through July 18th. As their 10th wedding anniversary party starts, Charlie Brock lies bleeding in his bedroom, and his wife Myra is nowhere in sight. The first guests, lawyer Ken Gorman and his wife Chris, scramble to get the story straight before more friends arrive. But as confusion, miscommunications, and rumors mount, the evening spins off into classic Neil Simon farcical hilarity. You can learn more about Rumors from director Robert Barnett, along with actor Scott Ramp and Jen Killikelly, on the KMUZ Theater Talk podcast. And the Pinnacle Theater will announce its 2027 season on July 24th and 25th in the theater lobby with two evening cabaret performances of Songs for the Homefront. And on the Pinnacle Theater call board, open auditions for Angel Street or Gaslight by Patrick Hamilton will happen at 1 p.m. to 5 p.m. July 18th at the Pinnacle Theater's downtown rehearsal studio, 197 Liberty Street Southeast. The show is directed by Gregory Jolivet and runs October 2nd through 24th. 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Struts and Frets Community Theater will bring Shakespeare's Twelfth Night to Monmouth's Main Street Park stage August 6th through 9th and 13th through 15th. We'll talk with director Hannah Fawcett in our mid-July KMUZ Theater Talk program, so mark your calendar. 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Theater 33's 13th Annual Summer New Play Festival is coming August 4th through 16th at Willamette University. This summer's shows celebrating Northwest playwrights include Lights in the Sky by Ricky Zip, a political satire about the blindness of power and the violent choice that human beings decide to make. Pull by Sarah Jean Acquardi, where a group of teachers attend a gun safety training program designed for educators planning to arm themselves in the classroom. Be Witch by Rob Smith. All Kendra has ever wanted to be is a witch. Sadly, her magic, with a K, doesn't make for the most solid career. And this festival's pop-up plays include Crumbs or Migas by Rebecca Tarino Collingsworth, 15 years after two hungry children are orphaned during a Latin American coup, they return, a modern-day Hansel and Gretel, to follow what migas they can in search of their father. And Prodigies by Brooke Bethel. When a new talented competitor appears at an annual youth piano contest, four other students question their own competency and ability to keep up with the growing demands of being a prodigy. Majnun by Layli Rohani. Nearly a year after her mother passed, Asal is depressed, fed up, and still grieving. She decides to finish a painting she's been working on since her mother's death, only to find it has taken on a life of its own. Majnun is a story of family, grief, and finding our way to lost loves. There's also Con Con by Curtis Fry. As the first constitutional convention since the original descends on Washington, D.C., the city transforms into a high-stakes shit show. Theater 33's Susan Coromel and Thomas Nabhan will return to KMUZ Theater Talk on July 17th to fill us in about their 13th anniversary New Plays Festival. See the Theater 33 Facebook page and theater33.org to reserve your Summer Festival 2026 tickets. For the Stateton and Silverton area theaters, at Brush Creek Playhouse in Silverton, the School Marm's Matrimony Mayhem plays July 24th through August 9th. At long last, lovely School Marm Molly Dewdrop will finally marry her handsome fiancé, Biff Baxter. But their archenemy, Blackie LaRoche, will stop at nothing to sabotage their wedding and win Molly as his bride. And so will Badlands Brenda Baxter, who has designs on Biff. Will the wedding happen? Will Blackie and Brenda succeed in their evil schemes? Can Molly and Biff get hitched without a hitch? There's only one way to find out. go to brushcreekplayhouse.org and their Facebook page for show and ticket information. For the Albany and Corvallis area theaters, at Albany Civic Theater, A Midsummer Night's Dream comes to the ACT stage July 10th through 25th and is directed by Arlene Olson. On the Albany Civic Theater call board, auditions for The Haunting of Hill House happen July 20th through 22nd at ACT. The show plays October 23rd through November 7th and is directed by Dan Bushong. For show and audition information and tickets, go to albanycivic.org and Facebook. Merely Players is that very creative Shakespeare troupe, and they're at it again with their summer tour of Much Ado About a Handkerchief. This show is an original mashup of Shakespeare's Much Ado About Nothing and Othello, adapted by Rachel Kohler. It's not quite a new play. Instead, it uses Shakespeare's very old words in a very new way, asking, what if Much Ado was a tragedy? This PG-13 show runs July 18th through 29th with performances in Junction City, Philomath, and Corvallis. For show dates, tickets, and more information, go to merelyplayersoregon.com or their Facebook page. At the Mid-Valley Musical Theater in Albany, the classic Broadway musical Guys and Dolls runs August 6th through 15th at the Albany Performing Arts Center. For show information and tickets, go to mvmtheater.org and Facebook. At the Majestic Theater in Corvallis, an outdoor production of Shakespeare's Macbeth happens July 11th and 12th at Bruce Starker Arts Park. The show is directed by Arlene Olson. And on the Majestic Theater call board, open auditions for Miss Holmes by Christopher M. Walsh and based on characters by Sir Arthur Conan Doyle happen at 6:30 p.m. July 6th through 7th at the theater. It's directed by Melissa Gutierrez, and the show runs September 25th through October 4th. And mark your calendar, open auditions for School of Rock happen August 3rd through 5th at the Majestic. And that one's directed by Sherry Gullerud and runs November 6th through 22nd. For show information, tickets, and audition details, go to majestic.org and their Facebook page. At the Mid-Valley Colleges and Universities, Shemecketa Community College's Theater Under the Stars is staging the rock musical Mean Girls with a book by Tina Fey, lyrics by Neil Benjamin, and music by Jeff Richmond, July 7th through 12th at the Jerry Frank Amphitheater in Salem's downtown Riverfront Park. 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If your Mid-Willamette Valley Theater has a play or audition coming up that's not on our calendar, please let us know at kmuztheatertalk@gmail.com. Joining me next are co-directors Linda Baker, Tavis Evans, and Becky Nielsen from the Kaiser Homegrown Theater production of Shakespeare's A Midsummer Night's Dream. That's coming up right after this short break. 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There's a tag team of co-directors, and joining me are Linda Baker, Tavis Evans, and Becky Nielsen, the three co-directors of this show. 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
2: Linda Baker, you're one of the driving forces behind everything that happens at Kaiser Homegrown Theater. Talk a little bit about A Midsummer Night's Dream and why you chose this one out of all the Shakespeare shows for your summer outdoor theater.
3: Kaiser Homegrown Theater actually started with Shakespeare. When I finished teaching theater at McNary, Kaiser Rotary invited us to perform at their amphitheater. And so for the first number of years, that was our cornerstone. Then COVID hit and things happened that made it more complicated to be at the amphitheater, and it's fell by the wayside. And then this year, the Kaiser Elks Club invited us to come play in their backyard. It's a brand new venue. It's very exciting for us, and we're really, really glad to be partnering with them because they're very supportive. But we picked Dream because it's one of the most accessible plays, Shakespeare's plays. And also, you can do it in, you know, multiple ways, and it's pretty easy to mount. It's basically, it takes place primarily in a forest. So we were already in a backyard, so it was perfect. And when they asked us, you know, what would the set look like, whatever, my answer to them was, I don't know, because this is our first time out. We don't know if we're going to be able to make it work going forward. So we're all playing it by ear. So this one is the easiest play to play by ear, and it's also just a romp and a lot of fun.
2: One of the things that's really interesting about A Midsummer Night's Dream for me is the setting is perfect for outdoors, you're right. But also, there are multiple plots that are going on in this show. There are the Athenians, the lovers, the fairies in the forest, and there's a group called the Mechanicals. Tavis, tell us how you've divided the direction of this play between the three of you.
4: Originally, we actually had our a friend, Patricia Wiley, is going to direct it. But unfortunately, she ran into some health issues. So we kind of had this put in our lap a little close to production. And so we thought it would be better if we kind of divided up our attention and time so that we can give a better effort to every part of the play. And I think it's worked well. It allows us to do more practices, more rehearsals, and not have so many people standing around all the time. We have people working all the time, and so we can do more scenes. And I think we all got a really great visions of the play, and I think we work really well together. So I'm very excited to be doing this.
2: Tavis, you're directing The Mechanicals, and you're also playing a part in the show. What part are you playing?
4: I will be playing Puck, which is the fairy woodland sprite. He's a merry sprite that's famous for mischievous pranks and practical jokes. And he's also a main driver of the plot of the play. A lot of the stuff that happens is because I screw up or I forget. And it's a lot of fun to play.
2: And Puck kind of acts like a narrator of the show to drive the action.
4: We have changed Puck a little bit. We made him more of a kind of a masters of ceremonies for this show. One of the things that the lines I go towards when thinking about that is he has a line that says, you know, what? A play toward? I'll be an auditor, an actor too, perhaps, if I see cause. And so it's, to me, trying to find a bit of him trying to hold these people a little bit accountable, a little bit to what's going on, and then also trying to play a part in the role to kind of maybe make them move forward as characters.
2: Becky Nielsen, talk a little bit about the lovers that you're directing in this show. How are you approaching the four Athenians who run off into the forest to solve their problems?
5: They're a little reminiscent to Romeo and Juliet at the beginning, where you've got some star-crossed lovers situation, but it's really far more madcap than tragedy. And fathers who are trying to arrange marriages the best way they see fit, and young people who really don't want to do what their fathers say. So their answer is, yeah, we're going to run away secretly, but we're going to tell our best friends what we're doing secretly so that everybody knows. So you get this dynamic of one boy who is trying to be arranged because he likes the girl, and the father likes the boy with the girl, but the girl likes the other boy and the father doesn't approve. So girl and boy run away, and a second girl who's chasing boy says, let's all go together because that seems like a good idea. So the four of them are chasing each other through the forest this whole time. And then the fairies start to get involved. And Oberon, the king of the fairies, is not too specific in his instructions. More like, hey, Puck, go do this. And I think they might be dressed this way. And of course, because the four lovers all come from the same place, you get this chaos that happens because the fairies are doing fairy things in a fairy forest. And the Athenians end up chasing each other in different directions because, well, now instead of loving this person, I love that person. And it's very much a chaotic teenage love madcap story while they're running around the forest.
2: And Linda Baker, you're directing, I guess, what could be best described as the Athenians and also the fairies. Let's

0: as Becky said, and immediately all the lovers end up running off into the forest and falling in and out of love with each other, and it all works out at the end.
1: Well, this is a magical play, and since you are directing the fairies, tell us about the magic that drives the plot forward. How Oberon and Titania, who are the leaders of two different groups of fairies, play a role in this show.
0: It's all about magic. I think actually the way this show came together for us is about magic. But Oberon and Titania are sort of in the same place in a lot of ways that the fairies are. They were in love. Now they're jealous of each other because they accuse each other of being in love with the two Athenians that you meet at the beginning of the play. And they have been quarreling over numbers of things. And once you get into the middle of it, the whole thing is all misunderstandings and intentional messing with your wife or messing with somebody else. And I think everybody kind of knows the show. But this one is really lots of fun to play because the actors playing Oberon and Titania are also playing Aegeus and Hippolyta, the two Athenians who are about to be married. Multiple marriages happen in this play. But the magic, I think, in this is just how it all came together. This is the most collaborative piece of work I have ever done. And having two people like Becky and Tavis to work with and to trust them implicitly to bring something that's going to work cohesively with everything else has been really a joy. And even with me working with the fairies, again, very collaborative. The magic came from the fact that these people who are doing this are always bringing their own ideas and their own music and their own kinds of wonderful things. So it's a very pretty show, I think, which makes it magical. The space is magical. Sometimes the magic messes people up for a while, but it all works out in the end.
1: One of the things that I really like are the comic jokes that are played on different characters in this show, especially by the fairies. Oberon and Titania are fighting over who is going to take possession of a magical Indian boy, and Oberon plays a trick on a character to torment Titania, which is very funny. It's not a character from the fairies, but it's a character from the scenes with the mechanicals. Tavis, tell us a little bit about the mechanicals and what their role is in this show, because there's a lot of not only high comedy but base comedy that happens with these characters.
2: The mechanicals are a group of working men who are trying to put on a play for the Duke's wedding ceremony. They're very kind of working class people who really love the art of theater, and so it's something that I can really find in myself that's something that's very much like me and is very much like a lot of other people in community theater. That's a bit of a joy to have the play within the play being about something that I love.
1: The play that the mechanicals are preparing is Pyramus and Thisbe. This is really high comedy. This story, too, revolves around lovers. There's a lot of love in this show, but there are big hurdles that each group of lovers have to go through. Becky, tell me a little bit about how the lovers resolve their troubles.
3: Well, they don't do it independently. They're chasing and they're arguing. And even when they try to talk it out, there's quite a bit of resistance to listening or believing, because the one young lady has been snubbed for so long. She doesn't even realize that she can be loved sincerely. She's just so used to being taken for granted and being on the wrong foot of everything. And so when she is being paid attention to, granted it's under magic, but when she is being paid attention to, she simply doesn't believe it. And she thinks everyone is mocking her, which, to be fair, is not their fault because, again, fairy magic. By the time things start to resolve themselves, I think everyone's just so exhausted that it's more of a shrug and go along with it as opposed to, oh, yay, everything's happy again. It's interesting watching the character development, even though it's not like it's a really deep show, but I think it encapsulates some of the youthfulness that these characters are actually bringing to the stage, because fundamentally they are just teenagers.
1: And Linda,

0: part of the magic that happens in this show is from Oberon, who directs Puck, to use a magic potion to put a character to sleep, but puts all of the lovers to sleep, and that gets mixed up. In the meantime, the mechanicals are trying to rehearse the lamentable tale of Pyramus and Thisbe in the forest, and Oberon does something very magical through Puck. Talk a little bit about that, because that's one of the comic highlights in this whole production.
1: Yeah, I think the thing is, Oberon keeps trying to make things go his way and just makes everything worse every time he does it. And probably that's because he asks Puck to do it, and Puck invariably messes it up. So when the lovers go into the forest, basically she loves him, he loves the other one loves the other one, and the other one loves the other one. And Oberon tries to fix that because he kind of feels sorry for the girl who loves the boy who doesn't love her, and instructs Puck to take this magic flower and rub it in his eyes, and the next thing he sees will be the person he loves. And Puck does exactly that, except he gets the wrong girl and the wrong boy, and then the two boys love the wrong girl, and it's just, so that happens, and that's Oberon kind of like a dad trying to step in and fix things. And at the same time, he does the same thing to Tanya. When she goes to sleep, he waits for, not for something to happen, but when she goes to sleep, he has the same potion put on her eyes, has Puck do that, and hopes that she will wake up and find something really awful to fall in love with, because he thinks that'd be a big joke. What she sees for the first time is one of the mechanicals who Puck, just because he felt like it, turned into a donkey, because he was kind of behaving like a donkey. So suddenly Titania's in love with an ass. So, and in the end, of course, that gets changed around and it's all fixed. But every time Oberon tries to make something happen according to the way he wants it to happen, it doesn't quite turn out the way he expects.
0: Well, that's part of the comical irony in this show.
1: That is the comedy.
0: When Bottom is introduced, he really is being an ass about being an actor and what parts he wants to play. And he's really making everything about him. I know that when people are sitting in the audience and they see a character like that, they often think, wow, what an ass that character is. And in this one, he really is an ass for most of one of the acts, which is highly comical. All right, so Becky, what do you hope the audience is going to take away from this show?
2: A good time and not being completely lost in the sauce of the dialogue. One of the things that we're doing different for this show is Puck, our MC, is going to be essentially interpreting some of the much longer monologue. When you go through and read it, you realize, my goodness, Titania talks so much. When she's not sleeping, she's talking. So one of the things we're going to do for the audience, because most people do not intuitively listen to and comprehend the written or spoken Shakespeare language anymore. You really have to have an ear for it. You have to be acquainted with it. It truly is a different language nowadays than what we're used to. People that know the show can hear the jokes, but if you don't know it, you get tired, your ears are exhausted, and you start to wander and not pay attention. And what we're trying to do with this piece of community theater is keep the community engaged, even though it is Shakespeare. And so we are having Puck interpret some key pieces of the show. The physical activity, the comedy, the movement of the people on the stage, and the interpretation for people of what is going on will help keep people engaged. And I think what they'll come away with from this is, you know what, I may have done Romeo and Juliet as a freshman in high school and kind of hated it because I didn't know what was going on, but this was fun. I like this. I'll go see Shakespeare again somewhere. Where's Ashland? Can I find out where Ashland is? I hear they do Shakespeare. We can be, you know, a gateway for people getting hooked up with more Shakespeare.
0: Well, that sounds like a great idea. Linda, talk a little bit about the rest of the cast. How large a cast do you have? Are you doubling parts?
1: Well, except for Titania and Oberon, not so much. It's a good sized cast, and it's really varied. We were very, very lucky with this. We have people from starting in their late 60s, early 70s, down to teeny littles. Our lovers are pretty much being played by actors from North High School. So they are actually teenagers. A number of the other people are also from North, which makes it really nice to have young people in the cast. We have, I'm calling them fairy mamas. There are basically two families of fairies. So there's mom and then the little fairies belong to those moms, which I think is kind of fun. So there, I don't know, Becky or Tavis, you're a person for numbers. You could say approximately how many bodies we have. It would take me a while to count them all.
3: I think around like 17 or 18 was last time I checked.
1: Yeah.
0: Linda, one last question I need to ask is, why did you decide to split the directorial duties in this show? And how is it you brought Tavis and Becky along for the ride?
1: I think Tavis touched on it. I had intended to have Patricia Wiley fly in from Louisiana for two reasons. One, I'd get to see Patricia, who is a dear friend. And also, she had this wonderful concept for the show. But some health reasons made that not happen. So I just ended up with this show kind of late in the game. And after we cast it, I needed help. That's basically it. So we decided the best thing to do would be to split the cast up in their actual very specific groups and have three different directors take care of that and then combine it. So it's kind of tag teaming. Becky was an easy choice because she's been technically assistant directing with me for a lot of years with not a lot of credit for that. I've been taking all the credit, but she has a remarkable eye and is always the person who, as my stage manager, steps up to solve a problem I can't solve or has an insight that I haven't had and made that happen. So, well, handing the lovers to Becky was an easy choice. And then when we cast, I asked Tavis to play Puck because he's such a smart actor. And then after talking to him, and I realized he's written some things, he's done some directing, and I really like his joy about theater. So he took on the mechanicals and I got the fairies and we're just blending it all together. And it's, I guess you'd have to say, we're having as much fun, I hope, as the actors are having with this show.
0: Well, folks, A Midsummer Night's Dream is co-directed by Linda Baker, Tavis Evans, and Becky Nielsen. Kaiser Homegrown Theater is producing it at the Elks Club Backyard July 16th through 18th. You can get your tickets at kaiserhomegrowntheater.org. Thanks very much, Linda, Tavis, and Becky, for joining me here on KMUZ Theater Talk.
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0: Coming up next, I'll talk with director Leslie Inman and actors Sasha Horning and Toby O'Brien from Steel Magnolias, coming soon to McMinnville's Gallery Theater. We'll be right back after this. It's Ed Shopes here, host of KMUZ Theater Talk. I know you love hearing about shows and auditions at your favorite Mid-Willamette Valley theaters, or you wouldn't be listening to KMUZ Theater Talk right now. 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Steel Magnolias is coming to the Gallery Theater July 24th through August 16th. And this Robert Harling play is a tragicomedy that is all about a group of Southern women who are delicate as magnolias, but tough as steel. And with me today are director Leslie Inman and actors Sasha Horning and Toby O'Brien. Welcome to KMUZ Theater Talk, guys.
4: Thank you.
5: Thank you so much for having us.
4: Thank you. Nice to be here.
0: Hey, Leslie, Steel Yes. Magnolias has been around a while. It's an immensely popular show. This is a show with a lot of comedy and a lot of heart. Tell me why you love this show and why you want to bring it to the Gallery Theater stage.
6: I've always loved this show. For me, it started off as a play written by Robert Harling about his mom and his sister and the people in their town and the ladies that they were friends with. It started off as a play, but then was made into a movie. And of course, I saw the movie well before I ever even knew it was a play. I've always loved the show because it's a strong show with strong female characters, and none of them are a joke. They're all strong in their own right, but together they're unstoppable.
0: The show is a slice of Robert Harling's life, isn't it?
6: Yeah. Yeah. His sister, her name's Susan, she passed in 1985. So it just passed the 40-year anniversary of her death.
0: Tell us about the overall story arc of this play. It opens in a home-based beauty parlor and it goes on from there. Tell us more.
6: The first scene in the show is late spring, the day of Shelby's wedding. She's coming to get her hair done at Truvy's, and Truvy's salon is the only place in town that's worth anything to get your hair done at. And in that first day, Truvy is actually bringing on another stylist named Annelle, who is new to town. And then we see Clary and Malin, who is Shelby's mom, and then Weezer.
0: Sasha Horning, you're playing Shelby Eatonton in this show. What is your character about, and what do they hope to achieve in this relationship that she has with the women at the parlor?
5: Yeah, so Shelby Eatonton is one of the younger characters in the show. So she is surrounded by women that she looks up to, being her mom, the local hairstylist, Truvy, and then two older women, Miss Weezer and Miss Clary. So her relationship is really formative for her in that she's grown up around these women. She's admired these women and their strength that they bring and the sisterhood that they have with each other and also have passed down to her. And so it's really kind of her exploration of coming into her own as a woman. As Leslie said, you know, we start with the morning of her wedding. So it's a very big moment for her as she steps out into her own and takes the next leap in her relationship. And it's the relationship with herself as well as a lifelong diabetic and what it means to make choices for yourself and to take leaps that may feel burdensome to others, but really accomplish the dreams that you have for yourself. And so I really like working with the character Shelby because I feel like she gives something to me that makes me respect time as something that's sacred. And, you know, we only have a very limited amount and we don't know how much we're all given in this life. And she truly just lives her life to the fullest that she can and really has just a lot of fun with everything that she's doing. Even when people think, you know, that she's got this burdensome illness, she is still just vibrant. And that's kind of how her brother remembers her through this play, is just someone who's so full of life and someone who can find laughter in every moment. And so that's what I really enjoy about her.
0: What is the biggest challenge that you have in bringing Shelby to the stage?
5: Shelby, to me, is a challenge as an actor because she has this beautiful softness about her. A Southern woman is, you just pertain this quality of having an air about them where they have a really cool balance of duality where, you know, they are the most proper women you can meet, but they can say the most biting things with just the quickest wit. And so I really like that you get these moments where you think, oh, the title infers, you know, women are supposed to be soft and sweet like magnolias, but these women are sharp as anything and they really give it to each other. And I like just playing in that wonderful back and forth. And so I think she's a really fun character to dive deep into. And because she comes from a real woman's story, there's just a wealth of knowledge out there about her on behalf of her family that remembers her. And so I think it pays really nice homage to her and the woman that she reflects in her time and in her place of residence, which is a made-up town, but based on Natchitoches, Louisiana. So yeah, she's a lot of fun.
0: Toby O'Brien, you're playing Clary Belcher, who is one of the more respected women in this community. This show has a lot of ups and downs to it, every character in this show has a challenge. So talk about Clary's challenges and what brings her into the deep conversations that happen at the beauty parlor.
7: Clary is, the neat thing about her is the arc that she takes in the show. She comes to the beginning as a brand new widow. She was the mayor's wife, well respected, but not particularly independent. And she is learning her way. So she starts out referring to everything compared to her life with her deceased husband. And she is very smart. She is very caring. She's very strong. And I think one of the challenges is that she, which I love about the character, she has a biting wit, but she is also someone that everybody loves and trusts. And through the show, she becomes more and more independent and becomes that woman that her husband was. She, you know, buys the radio station. She does some other things that make her really independent. And at the beginning, she is not. And I think that's her biggest challenge. She is always there to help anybody. She's very aware of everyone else's needs, but she has this biting humor that interestingly could turn everybody off, but turns everybody on.
0: Tell me about the relationships that she has with the younger characters in this show. I would imagine that when you're in a big life-changing moment, like your spouse dies, you rely on people in your community and your friends to help you. There are some young women in this show who have hopes that maybe help Clary see her life a little differently, no?
7: Certainly, I think that's a big part of her finding her independence. You know, she sees Annelle, who is this floundering young girl who, you know, she's never functioned on her own. And in a way, I guess you could compare hers to Clary's. As much as she's much more educated and knowledgeable, she too is now floundering in a new world for herself. And they each find steps to take throughout the whole show that builds their independence. And I think that's part of it. Clary, one would argue, is probably the oldest character in the show. So she is a friend of the mother, Malin, but she's older than she is. She's probably at least a half a generation older. And then she is also friends, as it were, with Shelby, who's the daughter, in that way that she loves her and cares about her and worries about her. So she is the person who worries about the daughter. She worries about the mother and enjoys her friendships with people, but always trying to figure out what that next step is. So her relationship is very much a learning one. And yet also she is the strength behind almost everything.
0: Leslie, there's four other women that have roles in this show. Tell me about each one of these characters and who the actors are.
6: So I always say this show is a generational play. We have our 20-somethings, our 40 to 50-somethings, and our 70-somethings. Annelle is played by Lisa Lindman. Casting Lisa as Annelle was the easiest casting decision I've ever met. If you've ever seen her, she is absolute light. She's a will of a wisp. She's light in human form. And she really has taken so much, not only interest, but she has dove so deep into this character. You don't see Lisa ever. It's always Annelle, always. Next, playing Truvy. It's her salon. It was built out of her carport by her husband. She is played by Megan Reed. I always say that Truvy is the heart of the show. It's in her place. It's all about hair and camaraderie and love. And she truly is the heart of this show. And Megan has this really great ability to command attention. You want to see what she's doing, even if she's not talking. It's phenomenal. And then her counterpart in age is Malin, who is Shelby's mom, played by Debbie Harmon Ferry. And when she came to audition for this show, she was one of the actresses that I truly appreciated, and I could put her quite literally anywhere in the show. She had this really great ability to be the voice of reason and logic. And that's really kind of what Malin is. The person that she's actually written from was Susan and Robert's mom, Margaret. I didn't actually know until delving into this show that she was actually in the army. There's a place for everything and everything has a place. And that's truly how Malin is. And I knew that that would be the hardest thing to cast for Malin, because everybody from seeing the play to the movie, really the only scene that sticks in anybody's mind is Sally Field's giant crash out at the end of the show. I knew that she could do that, but I wanted to see if she could be that kind of almost militant, but still soft with her daughter and her friends. And she does it without missing a beat. And then Weezer is played by Patti Spate. She's the curmudgeon of the group. It would be very easy to turn her into a caricature of a human. You know, everybody wants to get that big laughs, the big, I'm a crunchy old lady. But she's one of the most sincere and gentle characters in the entire show. And if you play her too overboard, you'll never love her, because she's written to be a bit crunchy. But if you don't give her a little bit of humanity, no one would ever speak to her. She'd just be awful. But Patti has this great ability to find the humor, but also be soft. She loves her dog and she loves Shelby. And, you know, she loves these ladies. They're her friends. Clary was, they've known each other since they were kids. She was the maid of honor at Clary's wedding. You know, Clary and Weezer have known each other their entire lives, and they've known, aside from Annelle because she's new, they've known the other three their entire lives because they're all from the same place.
0: Tell me a little about the glue that holds these women together.
6: The thing that really holds them together is that each one of them wants more for the other woman in the room than they want for themselves. Mm-hmm. They want everyone in the room to succeed. They want everyone in the room to be happy. They want everyone in the room to be loved and taken care of. And I think that that really brings them and bonds them together in good times and in tragic times.
0: Sasha, as Shelby, what do you think is the driving force behind her character?
5: I think Shelby's driving force would come from knowing that time has a limit to it, and that not every day is guaranteed. As a young pediatric nurse, she works in the NICU, and so she works with premature babies, and she sees a lot of children who aren't given the guarantee of life. If we kind of think about medical in the 80s, she is seeing these babies being born too early and holding them and being with them and giving them the love and respect and reverence that everyone deserves in this life in these fleeting moments. And then being able to tell other people who say, oh, that's so tragic. Well, that's just what happens. You know, it happens all the time. And she has lots of moments of that throughout the show where she just mentions that life goes on. You know, everyone encounters their own versions of tragedies. But I think her driving force is just that life goes on. Get on the ride with it, or the ride goes on without you. And so I think by having a humorous approach to life, which has definitely been inspired by the women around her, she just wants to enjoy this thing while she has it. And she wants to have moments of wonderful instead of just lifetimes of nothing. You know, we could be here for a long time, but if it isn't filled with moments and memories and people that we love, what is the point? And so I think that's her big thing.
0: I think it's really telling that she is a nurse, but she faces the biggest challenge when her health takes a bad turn. What does Shelley want from her relationships with these other women?
5: I think at the end of the day, she still seeks a bit of parental approval and, you know, just wanting to make sure that they are happy with the person that she is, whether that is through the decisions she's making, the life she's living, or kind of the choices she's making. And then I like to refer to Weezer and Clary as kind of her stand-in aunts, right? So they are, you know, those great aunts that you would have at Christmas that, you know, when you get to come home and you get to say, this is what I did in my big, wonderful year. They're the women that are there that kind of receive that news as well. So I think it's just the pride in the choices she's making for herself. And again, people are going to have opinions about what she's doing. But at the end of the day, if she can stand solid in how she has chosen to live her life and she has chosen to do it for herself, she knows that even if it's not their favorite way of her doing it, they are proud of her because she is the woman that she wants to be. They all just want happiness for each other. And so if they can see that she is making the choices that are making her happy, they will forfeit their own kind of opinions about it and just be happy for her. And so it kind of works all around. And Ruby has that same relationship with her as someone who has seen this little girl who was, you know, knee height coming to the salon with her mom, all the way into flourishing into a married woman. I think she can only hope that they have pride in her, and they do have that pride in her for her happiness and her attaining that happiness how she wants to.
0: Well, truly, this is a play about community, and these six women are a very strong community of their own within this small town setting. Toby, what do you hope the audience will take away from this story and from this show and from this cast? And what do you think they'll be talking about on the way home from the theater?
7: I hope that they're talking about the ensemble. I believe that this show is one of the tightest ensemble pieces. Everybody has a lead and everybody is the chorus. There's something special about this. I think the other thing, if you talk to people out in the regular world, there's a tendency for people to think that women are more likely to be catty, to be more aware of their own personal needs, to not necessarily stand up for each other, to want to be better than other people. I think there's a sense that people believe that. This show is exactly the opposite. It is women who absolutely are there for everyone else. They take care of each other. They care about each other. They are the exact opposite of what one might think in a group of women are catty women. They are completely the opposite. All the way down to Weezer, who as much as she's always screaming and yelling and running around like a crazy person, she truly cares about everyone else in the cast. And I would hope that when the audience walks away, which I cannot imagine would be any different than, as we refer to it, the happy crying concept that, you know, you're crying because something very sad happens, but you're laughing because all of life says, if you want to get through the good and the bad, you have to laugh through it. So that when people leave, they say, that is a tight group of people who made us cry and made us laugh.
0: Well, folks, Steel Magnolias is indeed an enduring story of community, friendship, and a great tale filled with laughter and tears. It plays July 24th through August 16th at the Gallery Theater, and you can get tickets at gallerytheater.org. I'd like to thank director Leslie Inman and actor Sasha Horning and Toby O'Brien for joining me here on KMUZ Theater Talk to talk about Steel Magnolias. Thank you so much.
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1: Tenemos espacios gratuitos disponibles para los campamentos de verano de educación en medios de Capital Community Media. 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
2: For Virginia Humanities, this is With Good Reason. In 1976, around 4,000 bicyclists rode across the country to celebrate America's 200th anniversary.
3: There was a story about hearing fiddle or banjo music and pulling over and joining a jam session. And they really looked for those opportunities to connect with the community.
2: And one of the largest and most daring slave escapes in American history.
4: You need to allocate resources. You need to make sure that everyone's clear about when to meet. The weather conditions have to be right. And all this fell into place for them.
2: Plus, the state constitutions ratified during the Revolutionary War didn't always reflect the will of the people.
5: You might just be a farmer who finds out you have a new constitution governing you. You had no hand necessarily in approving it, and you're supposed to abide by it.
2: These stories and more today on With Good Reason. First, the
6: news. It's 1976. Rocky's the biggest blockbuster of the year.
2: Gerald Ford is on the tail end of his presidency.
7: I'm a Ford, not a Lincoln.
2: Elton John and Kiki D are topping the charts.
8: Don't go breaking my heart. I couldn't if I tried.
2: And Dave Hand begins his bike ride across America.
9: So from a route standpoint, I flew into Eugene, was bused to Reedsport, Oregon, and then went through 10 states. So Oregon,
2: Idaho, and Montana.
9: Dipped down to Wyoming through Yellowstone, which was just magnificent on a bike.
2: Then through Colorado, Kansas, and Missouri.
9: Touched the corner of Illinois through Carbondale into Kentucky, which frankly was really the worst state in my book, and then into Virginia.
2: This epic journey was part of the Bike Centennial, a trans-American bike trip in celebration of the Bicentennial, or America's 200th anniversary.
9: I just love the thrill of being out on two wheels and controlling my own destiny.
2: Dave was 18 when he first saw a Bike Centennial ad in Cycling Magazine.
9: I said, oh, this sounds like an interesting feat.
2: At the time, he was going to college, but still living at home. So he asked his parents' permission and scrounged up the money.
9: You know, by that time, I had gotten my 10-speed bike. Back then, for what you can buy with the money, that was all I could afford.
2: Around 4,000 cyclists took part in the Bike Centennial and went through some of the most stunning natural environments of America, like Yellowstone, the Grand Tetons, and the Rocky Mountains. But to Dave, Kansas was his favorite.
9: People there were just great. We ended up with, you know, the townspeople were doing ice cream socials, and I don't know whether, I can't remember whether it's that weekend or whether they just were doing that back in the 70s as a way to kind of get together, you know, square dancing outside. You know, inviting the bicyclists, and it wasn't just my group. And, you know, it was just a chance to interact with the locals.
2: It took him a little over 2 months to complete the Bike Centennial. Along the way, he dealt with, you know, countless flat tires and brake-checking jerks in cars. But everything went pretty well. Even the steepest climb of the ride in Vesuvius, Virginia, was no match for Dave's fresh, young legs.
9: I kept a journal every day, and I was actually very faithful in writing in, you know, my thoughts of the day, as well as how many miles we did that day and if I spent any money. And, you know, I wrote in the journal and says, oh, we rode up Vesuvius. I didn't think it was quite that hard. Some of the other older gentlemen on the trip struggled getting up it, but all of us got it.
2: A couple of weeks ago, Dave joined a group of cyclists to ride the Virginia section of the original Bike Centennial to celebrate America's 250th anniversary.
9: The body feels a lot more worn out.
2: So when he came up on Vesuvius 50 years later, it was a bit more intimidating.
9: I actually was frankly very nervous. I actually didn't think I was going to do it, but lo and behold, I made it up. Now, I wasn't anywhere near as fast as I probably did it in Bicentennial Day 50 years ago, but I made it.
2: From Virginia Humanities, this is With Good Reason. I'm Matt Dara. Today on the show, we pedal back in time to the first organized bike tour across America. The original Bicentennial route that went coast to coast 50 years ago is still mostly intact today. It's called Bicycle Route 76, and Tom Ewing has written sections of it for the better part of a decade. He's a history professor at Virginia Tech and the project director of the podcast, Bike 76 Virginia. I sat down with him to learn about the spirit of the Bicentennial, its grassroots nature, and any lessons to be gleaned for America's 250th celebration. All right, Tom, when did you first learn about Bicycle Route 76? Doesn't it run straight through your hometown of Blacksburg, Virginia?
3: Well, I probably learned about it driving back and forth to my home in Blacksburg. The first time I really thought about it as a bicycle route was about 10 years ago when I started riding a road bike through Catawba Valley and Ellet Valley, which are just north of my home, and noticed the signs and realized that the route I was riding on connected to Yorktown in the east and Oregon in the west.
2: How have I never heard of this before? Is it a popular path among bicyclists that, you know, maybe the general public just isn't as hip to?
3: It's not a terribly popular route. It was created in 1976 as part of the Bike Centennial, and then there were hundreds or thousands of cyclists on it. But I've, you know, been on the route numerous times and rarely see someone who is loaded up, you know, for a long distance ride. I do occasionally, but it's not that common. I've been across the 550 miles in Virginia last year, and I would guess there's probably 200 or 300 signs across the whole route. You know, so anyone who's driving probably will see them. They do tend to cluster. I mean, obviously they're at intersections, so there might be, you know, two or three intersections where there might be 6 or 8 signs, and then you won't see one for 20 miles.
2: Wait, so you rode 550 miles in Virginia. Is that the whole state of Virginia?
3: That's the whole route, yeah, across Virginia.
2: What was it like getting to see, you know, parts of Virginia that I assume you've never been to before from the vantage point of a bike? It must have been beautiful.
3: It is beautiful. There are sections that are really quite stunning. The southwest part of Virginia, coming from Brakes Park down to Mount Rogers, and then the valleys west of the Blue Ridge. There are also parts that are pretty busy. There are places where the interstate is right next to you. You're very aware of the traffic. But yeah, I think seeing the country from a bicycle seat, everything is slower. You're more aware of the environment as you go through. You have time to observe a farmer on a tractor because he's not going much faster than you are. You know, and so I think you really do have a better sense of both the natural environment, but also the built environment as you go through on a bicycle.
2: You were mentioning some pretty mountainous areas in Virginia. Is it a pretty tough ride?
3: It is. So this section, I think, was known in 1976 as a challenging section. The very first riders left Jamestown, and so it's pretty flat for the first 3 days until they get to ride up Afton Mountain up to the Blue Ridge Parkway, and then it's up and down a lot all the way through until you get through eastern Kentucky, and then it flattens out. Going the other direction, the eastbound, you know, they started hearing about this big climb in Virginia from the town of Vesuvius up to the Blue Ridge Parkway, which was reported to be the steepest climb on the entire Transamerica route.
2: Really?
3: The climbs in the Cascades and the Rockies were higher, you know, much higher elevation and longer, but more gradual. And so the steep climb, the 3 miles, was something that a lot of cyclists were dreading and anticipating, but then, you know, had a sense of exhilaration when they got to the top. They also knew when they got up to the Blue Ridge Parkway, those were their last major hills. And then it was downhill until they got to Yorktown.
2: So talk to me about how Bicycle Route 76 came to be and its connection with the bike centennial of 1976.
3: So this really did begin with the vision of four people, Greg and Liz Burden and Jill and Greg Sipple, who were young and adventurous in the early 1970s and actually on something called the Trans-Hemispheric Bicycle Trip, which began in Alaska and was supposed to go all the way to Argentina. And at some point along that ride, they started thinking, this was, I think, 1973, they started looking ahead to 1976 and the bicentennial and thought we should organize a ride across the country to celebrate America's 200th anniversary. Then one of them came up with the name Bike Centennial, and they didn't just give up on the idea, but when they got back from this trip, they started organizing. They did fundraising, and then they started advertising. They had print ads in Bicycling Magazine and the Whole Earth Catalog, and you could fill out a form, and I think it was a $10 check to hold a spot. And then there were two or three pairs who rode across the country in 1975 to map out a possible routes. Mm. And then they started training group leaders. So the idea was each group would have 10 to 15 riders, two or three leaders who were trained. There were a couple options. You could do a kind of self-supported, where you carried everything, camping gear. You could also pay extra to have lodging arranged for you, which was usually either a dormitory in a college town or a church floor, very occasionally a hostel or a hotel. And then there were some trips where they actually had a support vehicle that carried their things and met them along the way, which is more common now when people do long-distance bike trips.
2: So it sounds like it was largely, you know, a grassroots operation.
3: It really was. You know, the four visionaries became the four organizers. They recruited others, obviously, as they went through. They got a small grant from the American Bicentennial Commission, which was the federal organization. And then I think there was some donations, you know, that kind of helped them get what they needed. It was very much a shoestring operation. And of course, it was the 1970s, so everything was done by postcard, phone call, or personal visit. And so the Bike Centennial Group printed maps. There was a guidebook for each of the sections, so maybe six books total, you know, by different areas. The one for this area started in Berea, Kentucky, and went to Christiansburg, and then there was a second that went from Christiansburg to Yorktown. And so those had turn-by-turn maps. And they also had a series of abbreviations for things like, you know, C for camping or F for food. But I think there was a fair amount of faith, you know, that you could actually find those things as you went through.
2: Yeah, the idea of having to use a map to cross, you know, the entire United States is daunting to me. I use Google Maps just to get around, you know, my city that I've been in, Charlottesville, for the last, you know, 10 years.
3: Well, two or three of the newspaper photographs I've located from 1976 show, you know, a cluster of riders looking at a map. And I did a talk actually last year in Lexington and met someone who had ridden in 1976. And when I showed this photograph as the part of my presentation, he laughed and he said, "We spent a lot of time staring at maps." you know, because the maps, I mean, the maps are accurate, but they don't have necessarily the fine detail that you need, you know, when it actually comes to specific turns. And of course, they're printed maps. And so if there's a road closure or detour or something else, then yeah, you're kind of on your own.
2: You know, this was the heart of the 70s. Were the bike riders the free-spirited hippie type? Because, you know, that's definitely the kind of image I have in my head.
3: If you look at photographs, your first thought is going to be, well, two, yes, these are definitely free spirits, and why aren't they wearing helmets? at least those are my first two thoughts. I mean, the most common uniform, I would say, was a Bike Centennial t-shirt, you know, a pair of shorts and tennis shoes. This is before the era of cleats, and so there were toe clips, and so some cyclists would have that, but not all of them. Again, looking at it from our perspective 50 years later, these look much more like people, you know, riding their bikes down to the swimming pool rather than riding across the country, except they had, you know, bags on the back, you know, where they were carrying a lot. You know, in reading the accounts of cyclists, I kind of see a spectrum. I think there were certainly some who, you know, did this on a whim, maybe hadn't cycled very much, just bought a bike to do this or borrowed a bike even. And then there were much more serious cyclists. But there were others who really wanted, I think, more in the spirit of the bike centennial, wanted to stop and talk to people, look at things as they went along. There was a group of, I think, all women, four women, who said, you know what, we let our group go ahead. They wanted to go too fast, and we wanted to stop and see things. And every day, they stopped to swim, even if that meant a detour. And they just weren't worried about how long it was taking them, you know, and they made it across the country.
6: Do you have any sense of how many people ended up riding bicycle Route 76 50 years ago?
3: Yeah, the most common number is 4,000. And about half of those did the entire trip, and then half did what they called section rides. So generally, those would either start in Astoria in Oregon or at Yorktown in Virginia and then head inland to a stopping point, or they would start someplace inland and end up on the coast. You know, so there were, I forget how many, maybe a dozen section rides of different lengths. A common one, or a very popular one, was called the Colonial Section, which went from Radford to Yorktown, so about 350 miles, 6 or 7 days. I would say there was a fair amount of attrition. I think every account I've read talks about people who started and then quit. But I think there are others who, you know, joined as they went through.
6: 4,000 riders. That sounds like a lot to me. Why do you think it appealed to so many to celebrate America's 200th anniversary, you know, in this way?
3: Well, this was a booming age for bicycling. Generally, when people talk about the history of cycling in the United States, there's the first era in the 1880s to the 1910s when cyclists are first introduced and are extremely popular. And then they really get displaced by the automobile, and then that's sort of the dominant vehicle. And in the 1950s and 1960s, I think bicycles were really seen as something for children. You know, it was a toy. It's what you use to get around until you got a driver's license. But then in the 1960s, there's a shift in technology. 10-speed bicycles become much more available and popular. And so it's easier to go longer distances and carry more. And then in the early 1970s, you have, you know, the growth of an environmental movement, you know, much more attention to the costs of automobiles, and then the oil shock with the OPEC oil embargo in 1973 that pushes up gas prices. And suddenly bicycles are practical as well as something for recreation. And so, you know, there's a lot of interest in bicycling, you know, and so the bike centennial kind of fit right into that. And the bicentennial really does have a strong kind of grassroots component to it. Communities, organizations are looking for ways to celebrate this 200th anniversary. There are high-profile events like the tall ships that sail into, you know, New York City, and, you know, parades and other kinds of ceremonies. But this really fit in with the kind of ethos of, again, like you said earlier, grassroots, do-it-yourself, ground-up celebrations of this holiday. And so I think that there was a lot of kind of willingness to try something new like this transcontinental bike ride.
6: So did you hear of any like crazy stories that you could share here about the, you know, the adventures or misadventures on the long trip across the U.S.?
3: Yeah, I think, I mean, a common story which any cyclist now, you know, will recognize are the mechanical mishaps. People kept careful track of how many flat tires, how many broken spokes, and also how many dogs chased them along the route.
6: Oh, God.
3: You know, and so I think there was a lot of that. You know, certainly people encountered unusual, you know, moments along the trail. They were really quite afraid of the coal trucks in eastern Kentucky, and I think that was someplace they were really glad to be away from, especially those who, you know, then got into Virginia and saw it as safer. So there were some close calls. There was one rider who was killed.
6: Really?
3: I think in Kansas in a vehicle collision. But overwhelmingly, the stories that stood out were the positive ones. There was a story about, you know, riding through Western Virginia and hearing fiddle or banjo music and pulling over and joining a jam session and, you know, hearing a concert on a porch. So they really looked for those opportunities to connect with the community. Because of the timing, a lot of cyclists were on the road on the 4th of July. So they often joined into the town parade or the community celebration, even if they weren't part of the planning. And I think for me, you know, one story that sticks out actually was something that happened when I was riding a year ago, which was in the town of Davenport. We had stopped for lunch in a little diner, and there were a handful of people there older than me. After I left, was getting ready on my bicycle, one of the gentlemen came out and looked at me and said, "Where are you headed?" And I said, I'm going back to Virginia. We're heading east." And I said, "Do you see many cyclists here?" Because this was, you know, this town was directly on Route 76. It ran right through the center. And so I said, "Do you see many cyclists here?" And he kind of looked around. He said, "A few, but not like back in 76. Then there were a ton of them." And I said, "You were here in 76? And he said, "I've been here forever." And I think for me, it really, you know, in some ways kind of summed up this not only the experience in 1976 when, you know, literally there were dozens of cyclists coming through a week, if not in a day, depending on, you know, where the town was located and the timing, but also that connection, you know, 50 years in a person's lifetime, it's not necessarily all that long. You know, you can have a memory both of the 200th and the 250th. But I think, you know, in today's society, which is so fast-paced and urgent, and, you know, we're very focused on the present, you know, thinking about someone who has that 50-year memory in the same town does kind of stand out. And for me, it was a way to connect, you know, what I was studying as a historian with what, you know, I was now experiencing.

0: the front basket, and they made it all the way to Oregon. But that's a different story. But she was riding up the climb up Afton Mountain and was struggling. I think she had been sick. And like I said, it was the first big hill of the ride. And she saw a woman out in her garden watering her flowers with a garden hose. And she stopped and said, you know, could I please have some of that water? I'm not sure I can make it up the mountain. Hmm. And June said, well, I can do better than that, and brought out a glass of ice water for her and a bowl for Pooh to drink out of. And June said, where are you going? I've been seeing these bicycles. Where are you going? And she had no idea she was on the bike centennial route. Hmm. And from then on, for the rest of the summer, you know, she would offer water for cyclists as they came up, and then she started baking cookies, and she became known as the cookie lady of Afton Mountain. And all she asked is, you know, send me a postcard when you get done. That summer, and then over the years, her house was filled with postcards because she kept doing it even after 1976. She took Polaroid photos of the cyclists, so she would display those also. She didn't travel much herself and just found this a tremendously rewarding way to connect with people. Her house is now in an interesting location because it's the eastern parking lot for the Blue Ridge Tunnel. So there are a lot of cars that pull in there to park so you can walk through the tunnel. June died, I want to say about 12 years ago, but her house has a museum and a marker, you know, recognizing her commitment. The Adventure Cycling Association recognized her several years ago for her, you know, this lifetime commitment to cyclists and the Transamerica Bicycle Route.
1: So America's 250th is happening next month. What's planned? Is there going to be another kind of bike centennial-esque celebration?
0: Yes, in a couple of ways. The Adventure Cycling Association is planning they're in the process now, sorry, of a national ride to recognize the 50th anniversary. And the end of the ride in Wyoming and Montana and Oregon and parts of Colorado are going to use the historic Route 76, the original bike centennial route. Hmm. But they're not using this section in Virginia for, I think, good reasons, but also in some ways unfortunate reasons. The route they chose is to start in Washington, D.C., and then go up the CNO Canal and the Great Allegheny Passage, which are rails-to-trails routes, so they're dedicated bicycle routes, and then follow rails-to-trails across Ohio, Illinois, Missouri, and then Kansas, and then into Colorado. And so cycling infrastructure is much better now than it was 50 years ago. You know, 50 years ago, there were almost no bike trails. And so the only way you could ride was on roads. And so you're dealing with traffic and cars and trucks and other vehicles. And so the idea now that you can do at least a third of the route on, you know, dedicated bike routes, which are flatter but much safer, I think is really wonderful. I do think it's unfortunate because it's losing that historic connection to this route in Virginia, but also in eastern Kentucky and other places. I know of two trips that are recreating the bike centennial in Virginia. One has already been completed by a group of Williamsburg area cyclists, and then another one is planned at the end of June by a Roanoke cycling company. You know, so those are ways that they're commemorating this 50th anniversary. And both trips are very attentive to the historic sites along the route. They're stopping at museums. They're looking at notable locations along the route. And so in that sense, I think they are also recreating the original purpose of the bike centennial, which is to, you know, think about history along the route.
1: It seems to me the thing that made the bike centennial so special 50 years ago was the grassroots nature of it. Do you see anything similar happening now to celebrate America's 250th?
0: I do. You know, the most obvious example of this are the museums and historic societies, town governments, and I'm most aware of the ones here in the New River Valley, but I know this is happening across Virginia at least, you know, which are doing their own celebrations. They're recognizing connections to the Revolutionary War era. They are thinking about, you know, the long-term implications of the revolutionary ideals, what was written in the Declaration of Independence. And they're really thinking about a more complicated history of the United States.

0: athletes, certainly than was true 50 years ago. They're looking for stories, you know, that were really not part of that narrative in 1976, thinking about indigenous peoples, thinking about enslaved persons, you know, and also thinking about ways in which the revolutionary promises were not achieved or fulfilled, you know, and the struggles that were needed to make those possible. And so I do see that effort at the local level. And so I think in that sense, that spirit of the bicentennial is still there. I think what's missing now is the reinforcement and the connection to the federal effort, which is not focusing on those stories now, and I think has really more or less abandoned, you know, people and communities to do this on their own. You know, they're not getting that support that they were getting in 1976 from the very bipartisan and very non-political American Bicentennial Commission.
1: Well, what do you think is lost when the federal government is controlling, you know, most of the celebrations when it comes to America's 250th and not funding some of the smaller, more local celebrations?
0: I think it's a very exclusive celebration. You know, people don't feel part of it if they don't share the, in this case, the administration or the federal government says, you know, are the important things in American history. And so if you take a contrary view to those, you may feel like you don't, you know, are not part of that. And it's certainly discouraging the variety of stories that, you know, people really need to understand about American history and about these 250 years. And so I think it's really become a missed opportunity, you know, rather than something that could be unifying and building bridges and identifying, you know, common stories and shared experiences. It's become polarizing, and it's reinforced that sense that if you're not accepting a very particular and narrow story, that somehow you can't be part of this celebration. And so I think for me, you know, just kind of watching fellow cyclists, you know, observe these places and the natural environment and the human environment, you know, I felt like, yeah, this is a very appropriate way to celebrate this 250th anniversary.
1: Well, Tom, this has been fun. Thanks for sharing your insight on With Good Reason.
0: Happy to do so.
1: Tom Ewing is a history professor at Virginia Tech and the project director of the podcast Bike 76 Virginia. This is With Good Reason. We'll be right back.
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1: Welcome back to With Good Reason from Virginia Humanities. In 1776, at the beginning of the Revolutionary War, 87 enslaved people on the Willoughby Plantation in Norfolk, Virginia, escaped under the cover of night. Irvin Jordan is a research archivist and associate professor at the University of Virginia. He traces their remarkable journey from Norfolk to New York to Nova Scotia and then to Sierra Leone in Africa. Irvin, our story starts in 1775 when Lord Dunmore puts out the Dunmore Proclamation. Who was Lord Dunmore and what did the proclamation declare?
3: Lord Dunmore was the last royal governor of Virginia. His proclamation, in view of some of the activities of the patriots at that time, was to demand that people maintain their loyalty to the crown. To back up his threat, he stated that he would be open to receiving free blacks, slaves, and indentured and white indentured servants into his forces, and they were to be employed against the patriots. And he thought that this would accomplish the task, but of course, as we know, it did not.
1: And so, was this a purely altruistic move by Lord Dunmore, or was he, you know, mainly trying to sow unrest in the colonial Virginia Norfolk area?
3: He was basically trying to sow unrest because Dunmore himself was not a fan of African Americans. He owned slaves. He'd had trouble with his own slaves in the years prior to all this. So he was trying to make the Patriots compel them to maintain their loyalty to the crown. But at that point, it was pretty much too late.
1: And so how many people were enslaved on the Willoughby plantation, and what kind of labor were they mostly doing?
3: Based on the numbers who escaped and based on subsequent documents, it was 87. Mm. Approximately 15 children, 20-some-odd women, and 16 men. The typical plantation in this area at this time period probably ran from anywhere between 5 and 100 slaves. Their occupations varied from domestic labor to agricultural labor, and some of them had skilled labor. There was people who were carpenters, shoemakers, and that sort of thing among them.
1: Tell me about the kind of planning or, I don't know, logistics that would have gone into an escape of this magnitude.
3: The amount of logistical planning would have had to have been tremendous. This would have involved, I believe, British naval officers. It would have involved some neighbors of Willoughby who probably had a political or personal grudge against him. So this was a temporary covert alliance. And a lot of times these large-scale covert alliances don't end well, but this one did. The logistics of getting the slaves from the plantation through the force and into Willoughby Bay and out to the Atlantic Ocean and that sort of thing, that would have been tremendous. And it all apparently went off without, from what I can tell, without much of a hitch. But it's an enigma because we don't really know how this was planned. It had to have planning, because to do a mass escape like this, you need to allocate resources. You need to make sure that everyone's clear about when to meet. You have to agree upon a set day, that the weather conditions have to be right. And all this fell into place for them, but we'll never know in detail how this was planned. One of the things I did in my research on this escape was I checked the logs of the British ships under Dunmore that were operating as part of the naval blockade by the British Navy off the Virginia coast. And I've looked at the records of some of these ships. There's absolutely no mention of the planning for this. Hmm. Not only is there no mention of planning of this escape before it happened, there's no comment on it after it happened.
1: Obviously, the decision to escape was something that carried a ton of risk. You know, they were putting their lives on the line just for the chance of freedom.
3: Very much so. And given the time, this is true for people right up until the latter part of the 19th century in Virginia. Most Virginians, black or white, barely traveled 10 miles beyond where they were living, especially those who were out in these rural areas. So these slaves, they obviously, many of them knew the area, so that wasn't the issue. Mm. But most of them had probably never been off that plantation, so they would have had to have been carefully instructed how to proceed, because this escape took place at night. Fortunately, there's a web app that you can call up what the sky was like in a given area.
1: Oh, wow.
3: For the time period. So I looked up the conditions of Norfolk County, April 14, 1776, and saw that there was a waning crescent moon. So it would have given them enough light to proceed, but not enough light to have them be detected while they were on the escape route.
1: How do you think they were able to keep it a secret? Did they have space on the plantation to meet privately?
3: That's one of the things about slavery that many Americans don't understand, was that, I mean, the slaves were owned and controlled by their owners, but their owners could not keep their eye on every slave all the time. So there were many opportunities for slaves to have private conversations, especially at night after they were supposedly in their cabin relaxing from the day's labor. Of course, we know about the grapevine. Everybody's heard about the grapevine, where word could be passed along in that way. And so given that these people were on this plantation, I suspect that many of them were parts made up several family groups, because that's another reason why all of them escaped and none of them stayed behind. The real problem was not them getting word among themselves, but could they really trust these white people to enable them to gain their freedom? Because these were people who would have been strangers to them.
1: So did they all make it to the British side safe and sound?
3: Yes, the British ship got them to Hampton. Later, when Dunmore evacuated the area, he moved all of these and other slaves that he had come to his side. Mm. He moved them to an island called Gwynn's Island in Gloucester County. This is where a curious and unusual thing begins to happen. While they were on Gwynn's Island, a lot of these Willoughby slaves disappear. I found a document online that had a roster listing of the slaves that were on this island were done more. And it was a wonderful document because in many of these cases where they listed the slaves, they would list their last name as Willoughby. So that helped me to track things. Mm. But over time, these people started disappearing and they were dying off because of diseases like typhoid, dysentery, smallpox. Now, some of them may have decided to leave the island on their own. That's also another reason why their numbers went down. There was a battle on Gwyn's Island. The British lost it. It was basically a bombardment of the island by Patriot forces. And so Dunmore decided to evacuate to New York City. And by the time he was doing that, according to the records that I found in New York and elsewhere, only about 20 of these Willoughby slaves were still around.
1: Wow.
3: Now, he transported several hundred slaves, but the Willoughby numbers had just dramatically dropped and would continue to do so for the rest of this this story.
1: So one of the enslaved people who escaped was a woman named Mary Perth. What do we know about her?
3: At this point in time, she is the most well-known and documented Willoughby slave of the period because she has been mentioned in passing in several books, and there have been one or two articles done on her. There's a museum in Philadelphia that actually has an artist rendering of her. She was born around 1740, and about the time that she was 20-some years old, Colonel Willoughby purchased her as a domestic servant. And by that time, she had had a few children. She became a secret evangelist for slaves. The story is that at night she would strap her youngest child on her back and go out to the Dismal Swamp and preach to other slaves. But she made sure that she always got back to the plantation, as she said, before master and mistress woke up. And we know this because when she eventually made it to Sierra Leone, one of the chaplain of the colony there apparently interviewed her, and she told part of her story. Didn't go into a lot of detail, but she did tell part of her story. But she knew how to read and write. We know that she wore eyeglasses. And eventually, she adopted two boys. So she headed a family of seven by the time this escape was to take place. But I consider her a remarkable woman because we have to consider something. According to my estimates, Mary Perth traveled 11,000 miles during the course of her seven decades of life. This is from Virginia to New York City, from New York to Nova Scotia, from Nova Scotia to Sierra Leone, Africa, and then from Sierra Leone to England. She stayed in England for about 2 years to get medical help for one of her daughters. So this woman traveled across three continents and 11,000 miles.
1: That's amazing.
3: It is amazing. My jaw dropped after I did the calculation.
1: You know, you were raised in Norfolk where the Willoughby slave escape took place. Did you learn about it growing up in the area?
3: I grew up in the area of segregation, so black history was not a subject in school. Anytime we were told anything about black people in Virginia, it was basically as slaves, and that they were happy slaves, that they were always loyal, never gave their white owners any trouble. The ones who did make trouble were insane and that sort of thing. I would have to say 5 years ago, I had never even heard of Mary Perth. Just learned about her because as a historian and being on the Black Advisory Committee to the Virginia Committee on the 25th anniversary, I decided that I wanted to, in order to be able to give them advice, I decided I need to explore as a personal quest information about the black experience in Virginia during the Revolutionary War. And this name Mary Perth came up, and I noticed that other authors have mentioned her. Sometimes only like one or two sentences in the book would mention her in passing. But I kept saying, why am I seeing this woman's name? It must mean something. And so that's why I started pursuing this research. So you can imagine my astonishment when I found out that she was one of these 87 people who had escaped thanks to the aid of Lord Dunmore.
1: You know, in light of America's 250th anniversary next month, why is it important to keep stories like the Willoughby slave escape alive?
3: It's important because we have so many gaps in history in America, and not just for black history. We have so many gaps in history, and we historians are trying to fill those gaps. Sometimes we are fortunate, such as in my case, that we come across someone who is had a fascinating life, and that fascination is eventually shared by people who are not historians because we write about them. That's one reason why it's important. And history, I believe, is much too important just to be left to historians. My experience has been that people when I share stories like this with people who are not historians, that they appreciate it, that they're intrigued by it. And I think that's 90% of getting the job done at that point, because that's why we write. There's some historians who write only for themselves, other historians. I don't, and the majority of them don't. We write to share the story with people who are not necessarily historians, because these stories help us, I think, understand our past. I think it provides some clues on how we can deal with the future as well.
1: Well, Irvin, what an incredible story. Thanks for sharing it on With Good Reason.
3: Thank you very much for having me.
1: Irvin Jordan is a research archivist and associate professor at the University of Virginia. He also serves on the African American Advisory Council of the Virginia American Revolution 250 Commission. The Revolutionary War is often framed as a glorious cause, a righteous fight for liberty and representative government against the tyrannical rule of the British. But my next guest says those same ideals didn't always make their way into our state constitutions. Mark Boonshoft is a history professor at Virginia Military Institute and the author of the forthcoming book, The Violent Origins of Constitutional Democracy in Revolutionary New York.
4: I think the best way to think about the American Revolution, or the war in particular, is that it's a civil war. And so the result of that is that there is a whole lot of violence and coercion on both sides. And so patriots, if you want to call them patriots, you want to call them revolutionaries, are faced with a real challenge, which is that a large portion of the population doesn't agree with them, and yet they are trying to create revolution and then eventually governments in the name of, quote, the people. But when half or two-thirds of the people don't really agree with them, that requires all sorts of messy, not exactly idealistic ways of getting allegiance. In other words, coercion is important to getting people to abide by the revolution, to accept it.
1: And what about political violence? How did it factor into the messy civil war tearing the colonies apart?
4: I mean, it begins even before the war starts, as colonial governments get sort of overturned, are unable to govern anymore because there's a critical mass of revolutionaries who don't want to listen to them. You start to get violence between loyalists and revolutionaries, and then as the revolutionaries in particular start trying to set up their own institutions, and there's all these committees of safety, committees of inspection, committees of for detecting and defeating conspiracies is my favorite one. That's one in New York that's pretty on the nose. These committees are all sort of designed to enforce allegiance to the revolution. So really early examples in 1774, the Continental Congress passes what's known as the Articles of Association, which is this essentially national, before there's a nation, a national boycott on importation and consumption of British goods. These committees of inspection are basically people spying on their neighbors to make sure they're not violating them, right? And then they go to these committees or to these provisional governments that are being created to basically rat people out. And those committees, which have no basis of authority, I mean, they're just a group of people who said, we're now in charge of this county or this town, are then punishing people for violating the association or just not being good patriots or for siding with the British. So they're doing all sorts of things that, again, sound kind of antithetical to the values we associate with the American Revolution. They are confiscating property. They are disarming people. They are banishing people.
1: As this chaos was coursing through the colonies, state constitutions were actually being brainstormed and written. You look specifically at the New York Constitution. Why that one?
4: There's the practical reason. I'm from New York, and so I can go do research and stay with my mom. but the bigger reason is New York takes a long time comparatively to write its constitution. Most of the states do so in 1776 after the Continental Congress, which is another ad hoc body that really has questionable basis in authority. It's just created out of nothing, suggests or tells the states to write new constitutions. This is in May of 1776. Most states do it relatively quickly, but at that point, the war has arrived in New York. It is the seat of the Civil War. It takes New York almost a year to actually write a constitution, and part of the reason for that is the quasi-legislature that's writing this constitution is constantly running from the British Army, sort of being chased up the Hudson as the army is being chased up the Hudson. And the result of that is you can really see how the constitution is written not just in with war as a backdrop, but shaped by the war.
1: Yeah, you argue that the ratification of the New York Constitution was profoundly impacted by the war and political violence raging through the colonies. How so?
4: In 1776, as the sort of war is arriving in New York, and as New Yorkers who are in favor of the revolution are trying to, again, ensure, coerce allegiance out of the population, they're having to make really tough decisions about how to deal with the people who are kind of internal enemies. And that can be enslaved people, that could be loyalists, that could be Native American groups on the frontier, the Haudenosaunee in particular. And so they're making very clear compromises with the values of the revolution that they're claiming. So when they're overthrowing the colonial powers, they're saying these are governments that are invading our rights, right? They're taking away rights to property, they're taking away rights to self-government. And so the result of that is they make these decisions over time that actually run counter to their own arguments against the British, which is to say that to enforce allegiance to the American cause, they also have to limit rights. So there's a point in 1776, just use one example, when a committee in Brookhaven, which is in Long Island, basically writes a letter to the New York's provisional government and basically says, you know, what do we do about all these people who are not in favor of the revolution? And Congress writes that the immutable laws of self-defense and preservation justify any reasonable measure taken by the revolutionaries. And so that they go on to say, their tender regard for things like freedom of speech, rights of conscience, personal liberty extend only as far as may be consistent with our general security, right? So you're in the middle of a war and you're basically trying to create a revolution in favor of liberty and rights. And then you're saying, but we really can only guarantee those as far as is safe. And, you know, they're the ones defining what safety means.
1: So if I have this right, you know, the New York Constitution and presumably other state constitutions weren't necessarily a product of rational debate, you know, closed off from the war and political violence sweeping across the colonies. These constitutions were actually born out of violence.
4: Yeah.
1: Right.
4: And popular pressure. We kind of have this image of the revolutionaries as good, the war as this kind of glorious cause was the way they referred to it. And then we've got these statesmen writing constitutions, or particularly the U.S. Constitution, sort of like almost in like another scene. And that they're thinking rationally, but they're working quickly, they're working under pressure and doing what they think they need to do, even if it goes against some of the ideas about how republics should work that some of these more elite guys who are writing these documents subscribe to.
1: When was the New York Constitution ratified, and what were the biggest, I guess, undemocratic pain points in the document?
4: New York's Constitution is finished in April of 1777. Some of the undemocratic points, there's this Council of Revision, which reviews all laws passed in the state, which means that even if a critical mass of voters can get their people into the legislature to pass the kinds of price control laws and things that you're seeing in other states, it might get shot down by this Council of Revision. Mm-hmm. There's that. And the other point to make about the New York Constitution is that people don't really have a decision of whether it becomes the law of the land. We've been using the word ratification, but ratification takes on a particular meaning during the revolution. That is, a constitution is written and submitted to the people for a vote, right? Do you accept this as the fundamental law? New York doesn't do that. Most of the states early on don't do that. So you have to kind of think about, you know, the U.S. Constitution says we the people, right? Which is kind of a fiction. But the way they kind of make it seem like the people are the sovereigns in that is that there is this moment of popular ratification where voters in every state get to decide whether they want this thing or not. That doesn't happen in New York. And so it doesn't happen in most of the states. It doesn't happen in Virginia. And so all of a sudden in, you know, April of 1777 in New York or June of 1776 in Virginia, you might just be a farmer who finds out you have a new constitution governing you. You had no hand necessarily in approving it, and you're supposed to abide by it. And so there's a feeling that these could be kind of arbitrary, right? They're not necessarily what the people wanted, and yet they are Republican governments, which are governed by the people.
1: As we draw closer to America's 250th anniversary next month, how are we still dealing with the repercussions from these undemocratic, anti-democratic constitutions, you know, written hundreds of years ago?
4: There's a great book, it just won the Pulitzer Prize, by Joe Lepore, that makes the point that the U.S. Constitution is really, really hard to amend. And I think when we think about why that is the case, one of the answers is that the U.S. Constitution is sort of born in this revolutionary moment. There are fears of popular power being too great. And we are now still living in a political system where it is really hard to get things done. I think in 250 years removed from the revolution, a lot of the biggest issues in American life are decided by the Supreme Court instead of through democratic deliberation in legislatures. And so to my mind, the promise of the U.S. Constitution is that it reflects the will of the people and that it can be changed. But the reality is it's very hard to do. And part of the reason I think it is hard to do and part of the reason is politically hard to change things is structures in place in the Constitution, but also our own veneration and our own narratives that we tell about where it came from and how it came to be. And again, if we think about it as a sort of like beautifully rational outcome of the best minds of a generation, well, who are we to question that? But if we think about the Constitution as a product of 10 to 12 years of complete civil war, upheaval, continued violence, and think of it as responding to that and solving a set of problems, then I think we can think a little bit more creatively about our own democratic challenges and not be as hamstrung by the past as sometimes it feels like we are.
1: Well, Mark, this was a fascinating conversation. Thanks for sharing your insight on With Good Reason.
4: Thanks for having me.
1: Mark Boonshoft is a history professor at Virginia Military Institute and the author of the forthcoming book, The Violent Origins of Constitutional Democracy in Revolutionary New York. With Good Reason is produced by Virginia Humanities, which acknowledges the Monacan Nation, the original people of the land and waters of our home in Charlottesville, Virginia. Our production team is Sarah McConnell, Allison Quance, and Lauren Francis. Special thanks to Jenny Taylor for booking assistance. 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I'm Matt Dara. 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
2: A lot of people are on a jury for the first time, and they are thrown into the room and told, hey, go in there and please come out with a verdict.
3: It's very difficult as a defendant to sit at the table and do the right thing. You know, do you make eye contact with them? If you make eye contact with them, do they get afraid of you?
4: And if we're ultimately trying to get to the truth, I think folks with diverse opinions get us there faster than folks without.
5: I'm Julie Rose, and this is Top of Mind. I have been a radio journalist for 2 decades, but a few years ago, I found myself avoiding the news for long stretches because of how depressing and divisive it all seems. I still wanted to be informed and engaged on important issues, though, and I figured I couldn't be alone in that. So we created this podcast. Each episode, we tackle one tough topic in a way that will challenge you, help you feel more empathy, and empower you to become a better citizen, a kinder neighbor, and a more effective advocate. Today, trial by jury is a constitutional right, but do juries work the way we think or hope they do?
6: My jury service really complicated my ideas of the world, my ideas of community, my ideas of democracy in ways that were really profound.
5: Kristen Campbell served on a jury in Washington, D.C. in 2011. It wasn't what she expected.
6: What I wanted to be able to walk out of the courtroom and say was, you are welcome, Washington, D.C. I made your streets incrementally safer today. You are welcome for my service. And instead, I walked out, I started crying my eyes out, and I walked 19 blocks back to my office, and I could not stop crying the whole way. We ended up finding our defendant guilty. It was a very rigorous, very difficult process, and we didn't feel good about it. We know that we did the right thing for the process, but it still sucked, right? Like, it was not great to sit in judgment of a peer and pass a conviction on him for a mistake that he made. It was what was required of us, and it didn't feel good.
5: Each year, 32 million Americans get a jury duty summons in the mail. Trial by jury is a key piece of our justice system, explicitly enshrined in the Sixth and Seventh Amendments of the Constitution. But most of us dread getting called to serve on a jury. I know I did. I was summoned about a decade ago, and I was really hoping to get dismissed. I mean, who would want a cynical journalist on their panel, right? But I was chosen anyway. It was not a positive experience. It felt like we didn't have the information or tools as a jury to make the right decision. Ultimately, we made what I felt was the wrong one. And I wasn't the only person on the jury who felt that way. I'll share more details of my story a bit later in the episode. But I think it's important for you to know right up front, that experience has haunted me for years and left me with a lot of questions, a lot of skepticism about why we deliver justice this way. Not all countries do use citizen juries, and the ones that do generally don't give them quite as much power as America does. And yet, even here in the United States, juries are becoming rare. Only 2% of criminal trials ever make it in front of a jury because prosecutors pressure defendants to take plea deals as a faster, cheaper alternative to trial. Should America continue to lean away from juries like this? Or press to make them more present in our system and perhaps more just? When Kristen Campbell got called for jury duty, she didn't dread it like most of us do. She spent her career working for philanthropic organizations to promote civic engagement, so serving on a jury was right up her alley.
6: Also, having been called twice before and having not been selected, I was very curious.
5: The defendant in her case was a 21-year-old African-American man who was charged with possessing drugs with an intent to sell while also being armed with a gun. She remembers the jury had an even mix of men and women, a range of ages, and was racially diverse. And those are important details because in the United States, we think of a jury as a microcosm of the community it's drawn from. You might have heard the term jury of peers.
6: But I remember thinking when we were sitting in that room, am I this young man's peer? We live in the same community. We walk the same streets. We have some shared life experiences by virtue of living in proximity to each other. Does that mean that I'm your peer? Our life experience has been very different. And that's obviously a huge assumption. I don't know very much actually about this young man's life experience, but statistically speaking, I at the time was a 29-year-old white woman with a upper middle class job. And this was a 21-year-old black man who this, I found out later, was the sixth time he had been brought up on charges. And so it really did make me question, am I your peer? Are other people here your peers? And what does it mean to sit in judgment with a jury of your peers?
5: When it came time for the jury to deliberate, Campbell says they took an initial vote. And on the charge of drug possession with intent to distribute,
6: 12 hands went up.
5: It was unanimous.
6: Unanimous immediately. We were all very clear that it was possession with intent to distribute.
5: But they still had to decide whether or not the defendant had a gun, which would make the sentence more serious. They took a vote again, and this time it was split.
6: I raised my hand for not guilty on that one because I just had so many questions. I just wasn't sure. And I felt that to say guilty, I had to be very, very sure.
5: She says the defendant said that the gun wasn't his. He'd been a passenger in a car where the gun was found. The vehicle wasn't registered and didn't have a license plate. Police officers pulled the car over and they searched it.
6: Our defendant steps out of the car. The gun has slid, allegedly, has slid from under the seat to the floorboard where our defendant was sitting. When the door opens, what he does is he takes his jacket and he drops it on top of the gun. And the whole question was, did he know there was a gun in the car? I remember sitting there and deliberating with the jury and everybody was interrogating and questioning, what about this? What about that? Could that have been possible? What if it had happened this way? And somebody said, are we overthinking this? And somebody else said, this person's liberty is hanging in the balance. We cannot overthink this.
5: Campbell and the jury deliberated for half a day, and ultimately they found the man guilty of possession of drugs with intent to sell and having the gun. She says the process was painful and imperfect, but
6: one of the things that I think is beautiful about a jury experience is the fact that there can be 12 people that can be and are so different in so many ways. And that diversity, I think, actually sharpens the analysis process. It forced us to interrogate biases that some of which we consciously knew we had and others we didn't. Everybody was taking it very seriously and asking questions and pushing each other, but not trying to persuade or change anyone's mind in service of their agenda, but to do it in service of the truth. And I'll never forget, as the foreman was filling out the paper, you could have cut the tension with a knife. I've never felt anything like the sense of heaviness that fell on the room when we reached that decision. And there was somebody who said, Y'all, if you don't do anything else when you leave here today, can you please go volunteer somewhere? And somebody else said, yeah, I can't help but think if we had spent the last 4 days in our community instead of in this courtroom, could we have prevented something like this from happening? I have chills right now just repeating this story to you because it was the collective responsibility. This young man made a decision. He needs to be held accountable for that. And what's the accountability that the rest of us have to our community to make it a safer and better place? We were unanimous. We know that that was the decision that we needed to make. And I think many of us felt our own sense of guilt in finding and ruling on the guilt of another person. And it's so much more nuanced than anybody can understand that hasn't been through the process. And the ways that compromise and diplomacy and power and lived experience are wielded in a group of 12 people charged with passing judgment on a peer is incredible.
7: Kristen Campbell, thank you so much for your time today. I really appreciate it.
6: Thank you, Julie.
7: Kristen Campbell is CEO of Philanthropy for Active Civic Engagement, an organization that works with philanthropists to develop programs that encourage civic engagement. If sitting in judgment of a stranger is challenging, what is it like on the other side of the table?
3: It's very difficult as a defendant to sit at the table and do the right thing. You know, do you make eye contact with them? If you make eye contact with them, do they get afraid of you?
7: That's next on Top of Mind. I'm Julie Rose. Many of us think of the right to a trial in front of a jury of our peers as an important protection against corrupt or unjust prosecution. And that is certainly what Herman Lindsay was counting on.
3: Because I didn't commit the crime, there's no way I felt like a jury would actually convict me of something I didn't do.
7: In 2006, Lindsay was charged in a cold case murder that happened 12 years earlier. Rumors circulating among some men in jail led police to arrest Lindsay without any hard evidence or eyewitnesses. Lindsay maintained his innocence from the very start, and he turned down an offer from prosecutors to plead guilty in exchange for a 3-year prison sentence. I'll take my chances with a jury, thought Lindsay.
3: I had very great faith in them because I just couldn't see it happening. You know, how can you convict somebody of something and they didn't do it? You know, so I didn't think it was actually possible. And I was very devastated when they did.
7: Early on in the trial, Lindsay began to suspect he'd misjudged his chances. The prosecution and defense were weeding out potential jurors one by one in a process called voir dire.
3: Every person that we thought was great for the jury was end up getting struck by the judge or struck by the state attorney.
7: In selecting a jury, each side can dismiss or strike a certain number of potentials without cause. Lindsay noticed the prosecution was cutting a lot of people who might be more inclined to believe his defense.
3: If you get the working class, they most likely don't pay attention to the news and the issues that's at hand with our criminal justice system, unless it affects them or their family member. So those was the type of people that actually believe that whatever the state or the police say is what it is. And then you have people that, you know, actually had family members affected by the criminal justice system that we wanted on the, because they understood that the police can lie, the state attorney is not always right, and most of those got dismissed off the case.
7: So when the jury is fully seated, at that point, you're feeling like they've dismissed a lot of the people that would have been sympathetic to you. How did you feel at that point? I mean, were you worried?
3: Well, what made me worry was the way some of the jurors was looking at me. You know, it was very uncomfortable because it's like when the first piece of evidence that the state put on was this horrendous, worst picture of the victim at the crime scene on a big projection screen, and let the picture sit there 2 hours, like almost 2-3 hours, while the medical examiner explained the cause of death, which is one single shot to the head. And the way the jury looked at it was like those ones that look at that picture and look over there at the defendant and like already felt like they got the right person. They arrested him, they got the right person. So it's like they drew a conclusion from the beginning.
7: Yeah, I can't imagine. I mean, did you want to, like, did you make eye contact with him?
3: Actually, that's the thing. As a defendant, you don't know what to do. Because it's like, if you do, it's this way. If you don't, it's that way. You know, the jury thinks. So it's very difficult as a defendant to sit at the table and do the right thing. You know, do you make eye contact with them? If you make eye contact with them, do they get afraid of you?
7: And if you don't make eye contact, then maybe that means you're
3: guilty. Right. Yeah. So it's so many things that that's a disadvantage for the defendant when it's coming dealing with a jury.
7: Did you feel like they were a jury of your peers? We sometimes hear that, you know, that you're entitled to a jury of your peers.
3: There is no such thing as jury of your peers. You know, maybe if you're in the upper class, you may end up with a trial with juries of your peers. But when you talk about jury of your peers, the middle class and the upper class don't understand what the lower class is going through. They don't know the things that goes on in the neighborhood, and you know, the fact that the police plant evidence, the fact that the police don't do the right investigation all the time, you know, that expert witnesses aren't always truthful. You know, the lower class actually sees this because they are affected more by the criminal justice system now. So when you say my peers, you can't get a jury of your actual peers.
7: There's evidence to back him up. First of all, millions of people who get a jury summons each year just don't show up to even be considered for a jury. And who's more likely to skip out? Well, often it's people with low-wage hourly jobs that don't offer paid time off for jury duty. So that's one thing. Secondly, potential jurors are typically drawn from voter registration databases. And people of color have historically faced economic and geographic barriers in registering to vote. They're less likely to be on those lists, thus less likely to be summoned. Furthermore, while it is illegal to dismiss someone from a jury based solely on their race, studies show Black jurors are more likely to get removed in the voir dire process than white jurors are. The jury in Herman Lindsay's trial was unanimous in declaring his guilt. They were split 8-4 on whether to sentence him to death, but in Florida at the time, juries didn't have to be unanimous in sentencing decisions. As an aside, it might surprise you to know that juries were not required to be unanimous in many states until a Supreme Court ruling in 2020 outlawed split jury verdicts for people accused of serious crimes. So Herman Lindsay landed on death row, where he spent 3 years before his appeal came before the Florida Supreme Court. And there, he had no jury, just a panel of 3 judges.
3: The judges was actually attacking the state, asking the state and getting frustrated with the state, saying, where's the evidence? What evidence presented says Mr. Lindsay was at the scene? What evidence was presented to say Mr. Lindsay was participated in this?
7: Were you relieved that there was no jury?
3: Yeah, I think I would have been very, very, very afraid if it was another jury there at that time.
7: The Florida Supreme Court ruled there wasn't enough evidence to convict Herman Lindsay, and they set him free in 2009.
3: Florida's 23rd death row exoneree. And the thing about it is, I never got compensated. I never got an apology.
7: Do you think that juries are the best way to decide guilt or innocence in the American justice system?
3: I believe that I'd rather have a jury than a judge. And
7: okay,
3: I think that one of the ways to fix our jury problem is to educate them in the process. When you're dealing with a crime, being judging somebody's life, whether they're guilty, I think you need to know that the state has the burden of proving beyond a reasonable doubt. What evidence was presented that Herman Lindsay intentionally killed this person, right? Don't be assuming, you know. And the only way we're going to get to that point is if we educate people who are potential jurors. And that's one of the things I like to speak on and tell people about my story, because everybody is a potential juror. And I think what happened there was that our jury was undereducated on the law. I don't believe any of them really understood what it means prove beyond a reasonable doubt.
7: Herman Lindsay is the executive director of Witness to Innocence, an organization led by death row exonerees advocating to abolish the death penalty. So it turns out a lot of us in the general public have some knowledge gaps on this issue. For example, I thought the Constitution guaranteed the right to a jury of my peers. But in fact, the Constitution only ensures an impartial jury. Legal scholar James Banal says that over time, the courts have defined what that means.
4: What they've mandated is that the pool must be a fair cross-section of the community.
7: So the pool of potential jurors who are summoned to the courthouse needs to represent the diversity of the community where that trial is happening. The actual jury that's selected from that pool does not.
4: And so when you see a jury that is, say, all white and it's a black defendant, let's go back a step and let's look at the pool they were drawing from. Now, if you have a pool of 98 white folks and 2 African-American folks, well, then that's a problem if you're in a predominantly African-American area.
7: But he says if the initial pool of potential jurors was representative of the community and the final jury just happens to be all white, well, the courts have said that is legal. Now, what if a whole swatch of people in a community are automatically left out of the potential juror pool? That's actually what happens in half of U.S. states and the federal justice system, where convicted felons are permanently banned from serving on juries.
4: I think what this does, generally speaking, and I don't think there's any question about this, it removes folks of color from juries at a higher rate, and it whitewashes juries.
7: That's because a third of black men in the United States have a felony conviction. That's 3 times higher than the average for all U.S. adults. And it's a disparity that's tied

0: drunk, and the friend he was with died in the crash. While in prison, Benal applied to law school and graduated a few years after he got out.
1: 2008, I was licensed to be an attorney and started working with a solo practitioner criminal attorney in San Diego who does federal work. A year later, almost to the day, I got a jury summons to serve at the San Diego Superior Court. When I arrived on the day of service, I had my new attorney card, right? My bar card. And so there's a special entrance for attorneys. And so I used that entrance. And I was felt very privileged to be able to do that. So it was very much, you know, this feeling of, you know, I've arrived. I'm different. I have outrun this criminal past a little bit. You know, like I felt validated, right? And so they put us in a room in the jury lounge and they played us a video. And the whole video is about how wonderful it is to be a juror and how important it is and how this is such an important civic duty. And then after they play the video, they handed out juror questionnaires. The clerk said, okay, we're going to go through the questions. Who answered yes to question 5? Well, at the time, that question read, have you ever been convicted of a felony or malfeasance in office? She said, okay, if you answered yes to this question, please stand up and go to the back of the jury lounge and talk to the person at the window. You will be dismissed and you won't be called again. And so I went to the window and asked the woman, you know, what's happening? And she said, look, you have a felony conviction, which means you will never be called again and you're permanently disqualified from serving as a juror in California. And I said, but I tried a case with the attorney I work with up the hall a week ago. And I came in through the attorney entrance, like I'm an attorney. Doesn't that seem a little illogical to you that I could do one thing but not the other? And she said, look, I don't make the rules. And if this is something that you're concerned about, write your congressperson. Rather than do that, I started doing empirical research on this, why we do it, what the effects of it are, and ultimately ended up in a book and a PhD.
0: That book is called 20 Million Angry Men, The Case for Including Convicted Felons in Our Jury System. Maine is the only state in the nation that allows felons to serve on juries without restriction, says Benal. 26 states permanently exclude felons from juries.
1: In the rest of the states, there are varying levels of restrictions. So some might have to wait till they're off parole or probation. Some might have to wait till they're off parole or probation and then another 5, 7, 10-year waiting period. Some, it goes by a specific crime, right? Like in California, we changed the law, but there's still carve-outs for folks with certain crimes and certain statuses.
0: So what is the justification? What is the argument for not including felons on juries?
1: Generally, two identified in the literature. The first is the idea that if you have committed a crime, that you have revealed a flaw of character and that you lack the ability to make good decisions and follow rules. So if we put you in that room and you are deliberating with the other 11 folks, you will not follow the rules. Maybe not jury instructions, maybe not sort of deliberation decorum. So we're worried about that. The second is the idea that we all harbor an inherent bias and that by virtue of us having been labeled a felon, that we will, the argument is, unduly sympathize with criminal defendants and harbor a continuing animosity towards the state. And so if we're put in a position to serve, the logical conclusion, that argument, that we will hang every jury we're on. Those are the two functional sort of justifications, practical justifications for this. And those are the ones cited by the court often.
0: I mean, I will admit that in both cases, that they sound reasonable. You have concluded otherwise. How have you been able to determine what would actually happen if a convicted felon were to be on a criminal jury?
1: So we ran mock jury experiments where we mixed folks who didn't have a felony conviction with folks who did. And we asked them to view a criminal trial. And then we asked them to deliberate and we recorded all of it. And what we found was that these folks performed admirably as jurors. In terms of how they executed their duties, they did very well. In terms of how they behaved, that too was exemplary. There were conflicts that were productive conflicts. Maybe someone who didn't have a felony conviction got a fact wrong about the case, where someone with a felony conviction corrected them and there was a sort of thank you, I appreciate that, right? There was very much cooperation. There was no friction, right, or conflict that wasn't productive when we analyzed the trial transcripts. And on the sort of functional side, they raised more novel case facts and they spoke for a larger proportion of their jury's deliberation time than did their non-felon counterparts.
0: Were they also

0: though, very sympathetic toward the person who was on trial?
1: They were not. We gave folks a pretrial bias survey to see whether they would, going into the trial, favor the defense or the prosecution, which is what the claim is about folks with felony convictions. These were all folks that were within 30 days of being out of prison. So we thought, well, if this bias is going to present, it's going to present most strongly with folks first out of jail, first out of prison, I should say. And so we tested it, and we compared folks with felony convictions to just general folks who don't, who are eligible for jury service. And then we actually included a group of law students in that survey. And what we found was that in terms of whether you're pro-defense, pro-prosecution, that yes, folks with felony convictions were more pro-defense than their non-convicted regular folks counterpart. But then when we included law students, that their scores were statistically analogous.
0: So law students were just as likely to favor the defendant as convicted felons were. And we don't exclude law students from the jury pool. So why felons, he asks. Bunnell's research also showed that members of law enforcement had a strong bias in the opposite direction, in favor of the prosecution. Police officers, in fact, are barred from juries in 5 states.
1: To be clear, I'm not in favor of them being restricted either. I mean, the jury has a process for weeding out people who lack character and who are biased, and that's jury selection.
0: This is the voir dire process that we talked about earlier. In order to get an impartial jury, judges can dismiss any juror they believe is unable to be impartial. So if a convicted felon in the jury pool were clearly biased, that's the fix, says Bunnell, rather than excluding felons out of hand.
1: I think the problematic piece of this is that we just don't use the process that's been in existence for over 100 years that we say is appropriate for every other demographic except for us. My whole work is open the jury room, bring in as many voices as we possibly can have, because that's what lends itself to a robust debate. And if we're ultimately trying to get to the truth, I think folks with diverse opinions get us there faster than folks without.
0: Tell me more about that then. The diversity, is the goal there, diversity of opinion, or is it more so than impartiality, would you say?
1: Well, I think when the juries, years ago, we sort of thought of jurors needing to be, you know, what folks called, right, tabula rasa, and the idea that they were going to come and be blank slates, and that they were going to either not have any preconceived attitudes, beliefs about anything, or they were willing to sort of leave those at the door and not bring those into deliberations, which is, you know, for a human being, arguably impossible. So it was a fiction. There were no people that had no prior experience at 18 years old, right? And there were no people who had prior experiences that could categorically shut those off, Men in Black style, when they went into the deliberation room. So I think what people who study juries have come to realize is that that was fanciful. And what reality is that the room should be a mixture of folks with diverse experiences, diverse opinions, not so much so that they will be impartial, but enough so that this mixture of opinions ultimately creates a robust debate and gets us to the truth of what we're trying to figure out.
0: What would it have meant for you to, what would it have done for you to have been allowed to, you know, to do jury service, or at least to move to the next pool?
1: I don't know, because I didn't get to do it. But the sort of mirror of that question was, what did it do to me to be excluded? Which was devastating. I mean, as someone who had, you know, felt like I had rebuilt my life, to be told that, you know, I could be an attorney representing someone in a death penalty case, the state had no issue with that. But the state had an issue with me serving as a juror, even in a minor fence dispute between neighbors that amounted to $5,000, right? So when we talk about folks desisting from criminal activity, one of the crucial pieces of that is that they have to adjust how they view themselves. You know, do you view yourself as sort of quote unquote criminal first, or do you view yourself as something else first with this thing in your background? And what happens when we have these permanent exclusions and when we're telling folks that they're just simply not good enough to do something, in this case, with empirically invalid reasons, what that does then is it makes that shift even harder, because I'm being reminded that, hey, you might walk in this courthouse through the attorney's entrance thinking that you're an attorney first, but when you got to the jury lounge, what I was made very clear to me was that I was a felon first and a lawyer second, right? That caused me tumult and to question whether this was the profession for me, question whether this was something I really wanted to pursue. Clearly, they didn't want me in the club, was sort of how I thought about this. And I think that's how a lot of us think about these types of collateral sanctions, collateral consequences that are permanent based on your record. I think that the idea here is that folks who have this experience have value, right? And bring a perspective that isn't represented in a lot of context. And bringing that to these contexts only can enrich what we're talking about, right? It doesn't undermine it and it doesn't make it less valuable.
0: James Banal is a lawyer and professor at California State University, Long Beach, and he's author of 20 Million Angry Men, the case for including convicted felons in our juries. Okay, next, I'm going to tell you why my jury service experience left me so frustrated and skeptical about the process. I talked it through with an expert, and she had some ideas for bolstering the jury system, so we'll hear those too. This is Top of Mind. I'm Julie Rose.
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0: So I had never thought much about this issue until I got summoned for jury duty, and I was shocked by how the whole thing played out. All my notions of a noble process where 12 strangers come together and reach a unanimous decision through careful deliberation were dashed. So here's what happened. The trial involved a black man in his 20s, charged with possessing a firearm as a convicted felon, which is a federal crime. Police pulled him and his passengers over. They found a gun in the car. He said it wasn't his. But at the trial, we never heard from the defendant himself. And his attorney did not make much of an argument other than to tell us that the gun wasn't his client's and the police couldn't prove it was. The prosecution, on the other hand, played clips of a recorded call the defendant had made from jail, where he seemed to be talking about the gun, though it was kind of vague. The rest of their case was built on police testimony about where and how they found the gun and what the defendant and passengers had said at the scene. Within just a few hours, we were in the jury deliberation room, and immediately we took a secret ballot vote, just like we'd seen juries do on TV. 11 of us said we were ready to convict. One did not. Soon, that juror revealed his identity and explained how, as a black man, he didn't trust the police because of experiences that he'd had. And since every piece of evidence was from police testimony or police records, he just had too many doubts to convict. That snowballed to include a few other jurors. So after a few hours, it was clear that we were stuck. But the judge told us he would not allow a hung jury. He told us our job was to reach a unanimous verdict, and he sent us back to deliberate. At that point, we were focused on what we could agree on unanimously. And because it was clear that we could not unanimously agree to a guilty verdict, we ended up acquitting. It's a strange twist of logic I am not proud of, especially when most of the jury, including me, still believe the defendant was guilty. I have never told this story publicly because I've always felt like I failed. And I've had a lot of doubts about the merit of juries in our justice system ever since. So to lean into the discomfort a bit, like I'm always encouraging our listeners to do, I wanted to hear the upside of the jury system. What's the argument for it? We called up Cornell Law Professor Valerie Hantz, who is a leading expert on juries. And first she explained why the American colonists were such fans of a trial by jury.
3: In the colonies, the English judges would come over and preside over trials, but the juries were other colonists. So they had much better understanding of the context of the environment, whereas the judges who had parachuted in from England were not that aware of those things. And there were also political trials that that involved fierce struggles between England that wanted control and power over the colonies and the colonists who wanted self-determination. So the benefit of having a jury in a trial was apparent to them, and it carried over to the creation of the Constitution.
0: But today, as we have noted, jury trials are going extinct in the U.S. Only 2% of federal criminal cases use a jury. That's a serious loss, says Hans.
3: I mean, after all, when you have a jury trial, it's in public. People from the community, not just the jurors, can go in there, can observe the government making its case, the defense making its case. And there's a transparency to the resolution of that dispute that we just don't get when parties by themselves resolve the case, or people just lump it and don't even bring a case to the courts.
0: But does it really turn out better for the trial itself? I mean, why wouldn't we leave the decision up to the experts, to a judge, for example, who has, you know, legal knowledge, can interpret the evidence, understands the law?
3: Well, judges are often appointed for many years, and sometimes they become jaded. They might become somewhat cynical. They may have seen the defendant before in a prior case. And juries give, at least in criminal cases, the defendant this benefit of a fresh look. The jury is able to bring representatives who can make a decision that's consistent with the norms and values of the community. So it is, I think, a way in which we've got a system that keeps the kind of legal system in touch with what is happening in the community. But I think, you know, beyond that, there are ways in which it educates jurors about what actually happens in the law. And this is one of my colleagues and collaborators is a guy named John Gastel. And one of the things he found was that people who were very low propensity voters, people who, I guess, don't keep up with the news, they vote occasionally, maybe an occasional presidential election, but nothing in between, for example, were called for jury duty and were more likely to vote in subsequent elections after they had served on a jury. In other words, juries give us some experience in self-governance. And once you've had that experience, you're more likely to do similar kinds of things.
0: One of the things that I've really been thinking about is that it seems entirely unreasonable for everyday people to be able to go into a jury room and set aside any of their own preconceived biases.
4: So at this point, I put all my cards on the table and told Valerie Hans the whole jury sob story, mostly to explain why I was struggling so hard to really believe that a random group of nobodies, that's the word I used, could really do such an important work.
3: Well, first of all, I'm so sorry you had a negative experience. I mean, that's not usually the case. Most people go into their jury service thinking, oh, how did I get roped into this? But actually the experience of evaluating the evidence and discussing it with other people turns out to be a positive one, and one, you know, that's kind of democratic self-governance. Your experience, to me, this actually sounds like a failure of the jury selection, that people who are so closed to a particular kind of evidence that's going to be presented in your case, a police evidence that's going to be presented, really can't judge the case fairly. And it sounds like in your case, there needed to be a more extensive jury selection so that the attorneys and the judge could really assess whether or not people were going to be closed-minded once they got into the deliberation room.
0: So if you were to allow for more selectivity in the jury selection process, wouldn't it also make it harder to create a racially diverse panel of jurors? I mean, the fact is that if the question were, have you ever had a negative experience with law enforcement, the data suggests that, you know, people of color, especially men of color, are going to be more likely to say yes to that. Therefore, they'd be more likely to get dismissed from the jury. Is that any better, really? I mean, is it any better to have only people who trust the police deciding whether or not this individual should be found guilty?
3: Yeah, well, it's really not so much about trusting the police, but it is, are you open enough to the evidence that's going to be presented in this trial? I think that's the question that the lawyers and the judge, well, at least the judge is aiming for. The lawyers might just be looking to see who's going to be on my side and can I possibly get a jury that includes more people on my side or at the very least exclude people that I think are going to be so favorable to the other side. They're not going to be open. But in terms of police and representativeness, if you have a community like ours is where police actions fall more heavily on some groups as opposed to the others, you really have to do a balancing act between ensuring that you are not simply removing people because of assumptions about how they're going to treat police testimony, but instead their actual biases. It's tricky.
0: Professor Hans also says the jury that I sat on might have started out on the wrong foot.
3: I think the juries that function well often don't start with a vote. I'm not sure if you're...
5: We absolutely did. Yeah, we needed to know where we stood. And that's how we found out we had one holdout. And then that became two. And then that became three. And then we were stuck.
3: Starting with a vote is, I think research suggests that it can be counterproductive because one of the things that happens when you're all out there raising your hands and expressing your views to other people about this is what the verdict should be or that's what the verdict should be, you are expressing a view publicly that sometimes is hard to back down from. And one of the more productive ways that juries can engage is to talk generally about the evidence. It's a form of discussion called evidence-driven deliberation as opposed to verdict-driven deliberation, which it sounds like what you had. So in evidence-driven deliberation, you'd look at the evidence generally without yet coming to an idea about what the appropriate verdict would be. So in a way, you, as a jury, develop a collective account of what happened in the case. And this is where kind of above and beyond kind of the persuasion element, you are actually sharing, educating, correcting sometimes. You know, some people misremember evidence and other jurors can assist in generating a factually accurate account of not only what happened at trial, but what happened in the original case and the original setting that led to this particular trial. If you start that way, then I think, you know, you're able to evaluate evidence collectively and all contribute to that. And so I could imagine a very different path than the one your jury took. One more thing I want to add about your case, and that I think you got what is sometimes referred to as an Allen charge. And that is, you're the jury, you've been listening to all this evidence, nobody else can really, no other jury is going to do it any better than you can. So get back in there and decide the case, right? Did you get some sort of instruction like that?
5: Yes, that's basically what the judge said. Do more work.
3: That does not mean that 10 jurors should give up. You know, you want an instruction that tells people, look, we really want you to try. Please try. But don't compromise what you think is really the right outcome in the case. Some people think the Allen charge is actually too coercive. And the kind of thing that you were describing where 10 people said, okay, the minority is not budging, so the majority of us, we are just going to have to give in. That shouldn't be happening, right? Yeah. You want the majority to be saying, okay, look, I'm sorry, we are going to have to be a hung jury here.
5: Well, we had no idea what we were doing, you know. Many times during the course of our experience, I wished that we had some sort of a manual, or even better, I wished we had like a coach or some sort of mediator, like a guide. Like, I don't know. I don't think any of the people in that room had been on a jury before. So we had nothing to go on and there was nobody to ask. And that felt really frustrating to me. Like, if there are best practices, couldn't juries know those? Isn't there a way to help juries function more effectively?
3: You're absolutely right. I think judges hold back because of this belief that the jury should be independent, that they really respect the jury's independence and they don't want to tread on the jury's self-determination to conduct the deliberation in the way that the jury wants. But as you point out, a lot of people are on a jury for the first time and they are thrown into the room and told, hey, go in there and please come out with a verdict. And so it does give the jury a lot of independence, which, you know, has been so critically important in the United States since the very founding of our country. And yet it also at times leaves jurors kind of throwing up their hands saying, oh, no, how do we do this? What do we do first? How should we go about this?
4: Hunt says allowing jurors to ask questions could also make a difference. That's a change some states have embraced already.
3: Arizona and a few other places do permit this, and it's under very controlled circumstances. So the lawyers go first. That's their job, right? First examining the witness and then cross-examining the witness. If the jury at the end of their presentation still has questions that they would like to pose, they can submit those questions. Typically, they are written down and handed by the foreman or foreperson to the judge. The judge will then, most of the time, will invite comments from the lawyers about, is it okay to ask this question, or does it completely violate your approach to this case? But also will apply the rules of evidence. So it's worked pretty well in Arizona, and jurors themselves absolutely love it because it's impossible for lawyers to really anticipate all the questions that jurors might have about the evidence. Sometimes lawyers who initially are very negative about the idea that jurors are going to be supplementing their own work, after seeing it in practice, actually say, oh, actually, it was very helpful to know that the jurors had that question, because now I can address it not only with this witness, but as I think about how to summarize the strengths of my case for the jury.
5: So, Professor Hunt, what other recommendations do you have for shoring up, or restoring maybe is the better word, the jury system in the United States?
3: I'm a big fan of larger juries and also juries that have to be unanimous. Smaller juries are not as representative of the community as larger juries. I mean, there's a kind of miraculous feature of jury size 12 in that in a community with it often produces reasonable representations of the different voices of a community. The Supreme Court has taken care of jury unanimity by recent decisions that hold that any case in any serious criminal case that's heard in either a state court or a federal court, the jury must be unanimous. And the downside of unanimity is exactly what you experienced in your case, where you had a couple of people who were not in sync with the majority of the jury. But the benefits of unanimity are everybody is there, everybody's voice has to be heard. And I think that's really the key, because I think a big strength of the jury is this diversity of voices that is required to discuss and deliberate with each other. And in the vast majority of cases, it does actually result in a verdict that people can support.
5: Valerie Hunt is a professor of law at Cornell University and expert in the jury system. Thank you so much, Professor, for taking time with me.
3: I found it really fascinating. Thanks for sharing your jury experience, too.
4: This was pretty cathartic for me. 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And while I don't relish the prospect of doing jury service again, I definitely have an idea of what I could do differently. 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Today's episode was produced by Vanessa Goodman, Elena Beck, and James Hoops, with help from Samuel Benson, Sam Payne, and me. Our engineer and sound design team includes Kelsey Ney, Gabe Vargas, and Brandon Lewis. I'm Julie Rose. We'll talk soon.

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0: Hello and welcome to The Detour, a podcast from Oregon Humanities that is just one part of what Oregon Humanities does to get people thinking and talking together. I'm Adam Davis. This episode, published just a few days before July 4th, 2026, brings The Detour together with another part of our work, the Conversation Project. While The Detour usually involves just a couple or a few voices, The Conversation Project is an ongoing, rotating set of community discussions that happen all over the state, from Brookings to Astoria to Burns to LeGrand. Every year, thousands of Oregonians show up to talk with one another at public libraries, nonprofits, municipal agencies, Grange halls, and other gathering places. These Conversation Project discussions are led by Oregonians who have open-ended, provocative, inviting questions on their minds and want to get people talking in public. This year, the 250th anniversary of the Declaration of Independence, our Conversation Project topics are part of an initiative called Beyond 250 that gets Oregonians together to talk about questions like, who are we the people? What does freedom depend on? Are we created equal? And what does it mean to be American? You can find out where these are happening near you and join the conversations by checking our website, oregonhumanities.org. And you can also apply to bring some of these conversations to your community there. For this July episode of The Detour, we invited two longtime Oregon Humanities facilitators who also happen to be leading Beyond 250 conversations to talk about their experiences and hopes with Beyond 250 and this work more generally, and to reflect on what the 250th means, or doesn't mean, for them and the Oregonians they gather with. Wendy Willis runs Oregon's Kitchen Table and writes poetry and essays, including several pieces in Oregon Humanities magazine, and moved to Portland after growing up in Springfield. Nick Nash is from Pendleton and teaches philosophy and writing at Blue Mountain Community College. Wendy's Beyond 250 conversation project is called To What Do We Pledge? Nick's is Investigating the Consent of the Governed. Here's Nick starting us off with why he's involved with Beyond 250.
1: I just love to get people talking, and I think maybe now more than ever, these are really important ideas that we should be thinking about and talking about. And honestly, I mean, for myself, you know, we were sort of just joking back and forth that I only knew it was the 250th anniversary because of Oregon Humanities work. I'll be honest, I hadn't even read the Declaration of Independence in many, many years, all right? And so, but when I went back to it, you know, I was struck by how important it seemed to me that the ideas that are captured there are. And so to have the opportunity to go different places in the state and talk about those ideas was something I couldn't turn down.
0: And you said now more than ever. What do you mean?
1: Well, I suspect we'll get more into this, but you might think if you have not looked at the Declaration of Independence in a long time or ever, that it's just this like old crusty document that isn't of much use to today. And I guess, again, just looking at it, that isn't my experience. I feel like it really captures ideas that are really important for us to be talking about in what feels to me like a time of like great upheaval, you know, in our country.
0: Okay, so the now more than ever was in some ways a reference to a time of upheaval.
1: Yes, yeah.
0: Mm-hmm. What do you think? Why engage in this weird activity on this weird anniversary?
2: I try not to say no to Oregon Humanities for one thing. So I try to lead with yes. And I think in this particular instance, I really like the framing that it's sort of beyond 250 so that it's not entirely backward looking. And I find myself, you know, for many good reasons, you know, in a frame of critique around founding documents and all of that. And I thought, well, this is an opportunity to put that into practice around some really collective ideas about like, okay, so we have a lot of justifiable critiques of the founding of this country. But what's the next sentence?
0: So can we go there a little bit into the ideas that you're both sort of pointing to, but what's the angle that you're trying to get people thinking about?
2: So, I mean, sort of like Nick, I reread the Declaration. I was just really struck by the end. There's all this sort of like, high rhetoric about separation from England. But then at the end, there's this pledge of mutual support among the signatories. And I just found that really interesting. I mean, it's a mutual pledge to each other, our lives, our fortune, and our sacred honor. And that's a big promise. And I love that. And so I was like, is there anything that we do promise each other? What should we promise to each other? What would be impossible to promise to each other? So I just was sort of interested in exploring that end of the declaration.
3: That after talking about separation, like grievance after grievance, and then an incredibly ambitious mutual pledge.
2: And kind of warm, right? It's a kind of sharp-tongued document, but then there's this sort of warmth, like in the end, we're in this together, so here we go. I find that to be not the feeling I had about it before. So I was interested in exploring that with others.
1: Yeah, I see why we were paired together because I start at the very beginning, right? And I think we all know the first sentence, right? We hold these truths to be self-evident, that all men are created equal, that they're endowed by their creator with certain unalienable rights, that among these are life, liberty, and the pursuit of happiness. But I don't know that so often we go on to read the next sentence, right? Which says that to secure these rights, governments are instituted among people deriving their just powers from the consent of the governed, that whenever any form of government becomes destructive of these ends, it's the right of the people to alter or to abolish it and to institute new government, laying its foundations on such principles and organizing its powers in such forms as to them shall seem most likely to affect their safety and happiness. And in my conversation, this idea that our government derives its just powers from the consent of the governed was something I wanted to dig into. And I was just curious, okay, if this government derives its just powers from our consent, what does it mean to withdraw that consent if we so choose? What would that look like?
3: So consent or not to the government, what does it mean to withdraw? Pledging to each other, which actually sounds, even though the pledge is named by people who are part of the government or part of the forming government, you're asking people about something that sounds a little bit separate from potentially the governing structure itself. And Wendy, you've already led a couple of these. How's it going?
2: Well, it's super interesting. I mean, the question I'm starting with is, tell me about a promise you've made to someone else. And people are super resistant to make a promise, I've discovered. And so that's been really interesting. I mean, first of all, people tell secrets when you ask about promises. If they're coming to this openly, which the conversations I've had, people have been very open. Oftentimes promises happen in kind of dire circumstances.
3: Can you give an example or two?
2: Well, I mean, I don't want to give too detailed an example because some of these are like in the warmth of the community in which they were disclosed. But oftentimes it's sort of like my family fell apart. I was the oldest child and I made this promise that my siblings would always be safe. Like just this kind of sort of gut commitment to another. And others talked about their pets or promising to an elder that in their neighborhood that that even if it's not a spoken promise, that they'd look after them. So a lot of times the examples that first come into people's heads are kind of in circumstances of crisis.
3: And they also sound a little bit personal rather than political. Mm-hmm. Do people quickly surface political? No.
2: No, even though they know what the conversation's about, which I find interesting. So the probing, like that's the next layer.
3: It's getting
2: toward the political. And sometimes we'll frame it as like outside your immediate circle, what's the next circle of place you've either made a promise or would feel comfortable making a promise. And that just gets more and more complex, obviously, as the circles get wider.
3: Yeah, and I should say that I participated in one of these conversations that you led with the Oregon Humanities statewide board at a board meeting. And I do think about a personal example, and it is with my siblings. And it's after our mother died that I made, I think, an implicit promise that I was going to show up for them and their kids. Mm-hmm. And I don't know that I've ever stated it super explicitly, but I think I've communicated it to them and they have communicated the same to me in different ways. And in general, I don't like promises and I try not to make them because they can't be guaranteed. And so it feels like a false offering for me too much. But in this case, that's a commitment I'm going to do everything I can to honor. So that's the one that occurs to me. I don't know.
1: Yeah. Maybe, you know, what you said, Adam, about not often making promises, I think is certainly something I'd recognize in my life for exactly the reasons you just said, right? That it's really hard to hold things absolutely, right? The idea that is like jammed in my mind is one of those situations, right? That I will spare our listeners of the details, but it's like one of those experiences in my life where I made a promise and then wasn't able to uphold it, right? Through, I would say, not so much fault of my own, right? And so I guess that leads me to be careful with those kinds of things.
2: There's so much to unravel in it, but some of what I leave thinking is we also have a difficulty imagining the future. And so it's binding our past selves, binding our future selves and other people. And so our sense of the future is, you know, is imagined. And sometimes there's an impoverishment of that imagination, right? And so we're sort of reluctant to suggest that we can imagine ourselves enough to bind that self.
3: So can I ask you, Wendy, what comes to your mind when you think about that, promises for the future?
2: Yeah. I mean, the one that I often use to just sort of illustrate that it doesn't have to be a massive promise. I'm a dog person. and like when we bring a dog into our life, like I'm promising that dog, we're going to stick with them, you know? And somebody asked that we just adopted a puppy from a rescue in Texas. And the woman said to me, what are the conditions under which you would return this dog? And I was sort of like, well, the only thing I can imagine is like doing serious harm to somebody in my world. And other than that, I'm with this dog.
3: And so what I guess I had two things going off in my head while you said that. One was, the dog is not a person.
2: Yeah, but it is a someone.
3: It is definitely a someone.
2: Yeah.
3: But I mean, even in the passage you read from early in the Declaration, they're naming often men, sometimes people. And I was thinking about, so on one hand that, what's the difference between a promise we make to another person and a promise to a different kind of being? And related to that is the question of mutuality. How does mutuality move into the conversation you're getting people engaged in?
2: Yeah, I mean, I think when you start to scratch the surface, some reluctances to making promises is that you feel like the other party won't meet you in that promise, right? And so there's a vulnerability in that. And this is like, they specifically use the word mutual here, which I think is really interesting because it sort of is like, let's hold hands and jump off the bridge together. And oftentimes like that kind of synchronicity isn't the case in a promise. Like it's an asynchronous promise. So I think that sort of takes out that question of whether that person will meet me there. But, you know, at any point, as you know, as Nick pointed out, that mutuality may break down, and it did break down. And so I think that it's a mirage in a way. And I think also people disappoint us and all those things. But I mean, I would suggest to you that actually one of the errors of our founding documents is it is too human focused, that we are interdependent with our neighbors, all of our neighbors. And so as we think about beyond 250, you know, what is the living world's relationship to our democratic culture? And that includes dogs, of course.
3: Dogs, probably number one ahead of humans.
2: Yes, exactly.
3: I'm with you on that. I mean, one thing that made me think about was the word consent, which sounds like it's actually core to what you're going to be getting people talking about. What do you understand consent to be, especially when it's consent to the government?
1: I guess in this situation, I understand it to mean something like an agreement, right? We're together agreeing that we are entering into this governmental structure, right?
3: As you hear each other's topics, are there questions kicking off for either of you?
2: Yeah, I mean, I'm super curious as Nick talks about consent and withdrawal. I know withdrawing consent was something you raised at the very beginning.
1: Yeah.
2: So what does that look like short of armed conflict?
1: Yeah, I mean, so that's a great question, right? And one of the things that I like to do with Oregon Humanities conversations is think about things that I don't have the answers to, right? Then I get to cruise around the state and ask other people and try to figure out my own thinking on the topic. And sort of rebellion of some kind is the sort of first thing that comes up. But hopefully that's not the only thing that we could mean. Certainly, since just talking to other people in my life, the idea of protesting often comes up. And I think protesting in itself is really interesting because I think that there's also all kinds of small ways that we can protest, like day to day throughout our lives. I teach at a community college, and I often consider a lot of the work that I do a very sort of slow and insidious form of protest, right? I am trying to get my students to think in a particular way. And again, I see a lot of that as a form of protest that I can bring to the world to sort of push back against the things that I don't appreciate.
2: Kind of what it sounds like you're saying is like, it's not like it doesn't have to be a capital C consent. They're like micro consents. And so it can be like, I consent to this, but not that. Is that?
1: I think so. So, yeah. I mean, the way that I see what's going on here is effectively entering into a social contract, mm-hmm. right? And as any of us know who were born here, we didn't actually ever formally consent to that. To the governing, right? We just woke up where we were born one day, and there it is. And so I think that, yeah, thinking about it as micro consents is, I think, helpful. And presumably part of that is recognizing that, hey, there are some parts of the system that I appreciate and some other parts that I don't appreciate and that I'd like to change or adjust. And, you know, I don't know. I mean, hopefully the system works like that, right? Hopefully it isn't all or nothing. You know, continuing on in the Declaration, I think that we see the Founding Fathers struggling with those ideas and in presenting them. So,
3: I mean, I have in my head the long train of abuses that they're counting on a certain degree of complacency for this all to work, that it's only if it's a sustained number of serious oversteppings that we will rouse ourselves from our complacency.
1: Yeah. Well, and the sentence that starts after where I stopped previously, prudence indeed will dictate that governments long established should not be changed for light or transient causes. And accordingly, all experience hath shown that mankind are more disposed to suffer while evils are sufferable than to right themselves by abolishing the forms to which they are accustomed. Exactly the point that you're making, right? It has to get pretty bad. Experience has shown that we'll deal with an awful lot of discomfort.
3: You're teaching at a community college in Eastern Oregon.
1: Yeah.
3: Do you have a sense of your students, the temperature that they have relative to their consent to the state or national government?
1: I think that most of them don't think about it all that often, suggesting that I think that the temperature in those circumstances is low. However, I guess I would say that in the situations where they do start to think about it, I think that probably for like a lot of us, the temperature gets high very quickly. My sort of sense is that it's either not much concern at all or a lot of concern.
3: And Wendy, you're regular, probably more regularly than almost anyone in the state of Oregon, you're actually taking the temperature of people around the state through the work with Oregon's Kitchen Table. Do you have a sort of temperature read when it comes to consent?
2: I mean, one of the things I say is like there's 4.5 million Oregonians and 3.5 million of them are mad. So I talk to a lot of those people. But one of the things that I am thinking right this moment is things that sometimes present as sort of political anger or rage actually is just has a political veneer, and that it's some needs that are not being met in other ways that have people very agitated. And so I'm super interested in having those conversations, like asking the next question to sort of see what's underneath of that. And, you know, some of it is some super basic expectations about if we're going to be a self-governing people, like, do I feel heard? Do I feel valued? Do I feel connected to my neighbor? Do I feel destabilized in the modern world? So many of those things have taken on political expression, but it's a kind of mishmash of both political grievance and sort of personal wound.
1: Yeah, 100%. It does not surprise me that is what you're finding. I mean, I think that we shouldn't forget that the polarization that we're all experiencing is relatively new in its extreme version that we experience it in today, and that I believe have been trained to act this way, right? So if any of that's true, it would make sense that, as you said, that piece of it, the political polarization piece, is just a veneer. And I mean, I'll say, you know, I live in Eastern Oregon, a little bit more conservative than here in Portland. And you're pointing out that, look, people are just hurting in a whole bunch of different ways. And I mean, I think that's right. I think quite apart from any of my neighbors' particular political leanings, a lot of us are hurting in different ways.
2: And that some of the institutions that sort of provided a salve for that in other generations are sort of either disappeared or weakened or disappointed us in some ways. And so our next collective activity to comfort one another has to emerge, because this isn't doing it.
3: And just to push a little bit there, the institutions that used to but aren't providing that.
2: I mean, I think it's a whole range of things, everything from faith communities to, you know, to civic organizations, to neighborhoods, you know, all the...
3: Maybe even the workplace itself.
2: Yeah, and the workplace itself, yeah.
3: Does the community college where you work do some of that providing of, I think the word you used was salve, S-A-L-V-E, which I never know how to pronounce.
2: I know. I'm like, did I just say that out loud?
3: Is that something that it tries to do or that you try to do?
1: Yeah, I try, and I know definitely the institution tries. I mean, you know, we have a food bank. We have all kinds of different access to services that on the institution.

0: And so for me, it's probably about 50-50 in person versus online.
1: And is there a difference in the quality of that sort of human connection you can provide, or and they can provide each other in online or in person?
0: Yes, there is. I'll say, so in my online classes several years ago, I instituted an assignment where I meet with each of the students three times for 15 minutes during the quarter, just so that we can see each other, so they can see I'm a person, I can see they're a person. And so for me in my classes, that's helped an awful lot, but still that's 45 minutes over 11 weeks, right? That's not very much. It's nothing like my in-person classes, which is, you know, 30 hours of in-person time. As far as their ability to interact with each other, again, another assignment I have is video discussion boards. So they record short videos of themselves to, again, humanize themselves to each other. And they report to me it does that. But otherwise, the opportunities for interaction are just those videos and then written discussion boards, which, you know, for a topic like philosophy is right on the edge of what we need, right? Ideally, there'd be a lot more. But, you know, we just sort of work in the system that we're in.
2: I mean, we've been talking about a conversation project that you're leading for this year, but you've both led conversations around the state for years, on and off on different subjects. And the reason I'm thinking about that now is because of this last discussion about trying to create conditions where people see each other more fully, where they are able to recognize that they're human beings. And I guess, was that something you've seen happen when you get groups talking, whatever the idea is? Like, how does it happen? If it happens, how do you see it if you see it?
1: Yeah, I mean, I do think one of the things about Conversation Project, which I love because these are my people, but conversationalists show up to Conversation Project. And so people who either know how to talk and listen or are very curious about that as a practice are the ones who you see in those settings. That doesn't mean they all agree with each other, but there is a kind of tacit agreement that that kind of conversation has value. And so I think in some ways you've already kind of gotten over that hump. I mean, you know, because the 3.5 million or angry Oregonians talk about all kinds of things. And one of the things they sometimes call us the chattering class. And, you know, like we're just sitting around talking about things, nothing ever happens. And so I think there is a little bit of that. But among the people who value conversation, I think they do learn and grow and, you know, lean into each other and make relationships. And I don't remember what the subject was of this conversation, but I remember the moment really clearly. And it was at the coast, and there was a little bit of like running down the internet. Like there was a whole like, you know, if it wasn't for social media, yada, yada, this country would be going, you know, we would be so much better off. And that was sort of like picking up steam. And this woman, it was an older woman. She goes, you know what? I'm an elderly vegan who lives in Florence, Oregon, and I would have no friends if it wasn't for the internet. And so she was sort of like, this is how I have found my community, because I'm an animal rights activist, because I'm older. I think she's queer. She was like, I have found a way to connect with others. And people are like, holy cow, never occurred to me. So, you know, you can see that kind of understanding that comes from people just laying themselves out there and strangers.
2: Mm-hmm. Do you have a moment?
0: Yeah. So coming back to my classroom, something that my students report to me all the time is that our class gives them the opportunity to say out loud their ideas. And the part that they're most interested in is hearing other people's ideas, right? They love knowing what their classmates think. And I think, unfortunately, we live in a world right now where we're also sort of trained to believe that if we disagree with someone, it's like a blood sport, mm-hmm. right? And the students come into the classroom very ready for that. And when they discover it's not like that, and I always joke with them, I always set up a situation where two students disagree on the first day. And then I make the point like, hey, we just had a disagreement and it's not a big deal. Everything's going to be okay. We can disagree with each other. Nobody's going to get beat up in the parking lot. It's great. And so they can see, and I'm, of course, intentionally calling attention to it so that they see the disagreement and have the experience of realizing it's okay. So that's my classroom, but I don't see any reason why that isn't also true for adults. Right. And Oregon Humanities Conversation Projects really create these conditions, the conditions of a

0: liberal arts college classroom, right? But out in the community where people can have the opportunity to disagree with each other a little bit and see, hey, this isn't a big deal, right? This is okay. We don't have to now get into a fight because we see things slightly differently.
1: You're listening to The Detour with Wendy Willis and Nick Nash.

0: So moving a little away, now I want to push away from Oregon Humanities. Are you seeing the 250th show up in other places or ways in your lives, whether it's like bad beer commercials or any other stuff? And if so, how's it striking you, if you're seeing it at all?
1: I come across it from time to time. I'll be honest, I'm glad we're doing this with Oregon Humanities, which gives me a more positive view of it. The sort of other places I come across it, I'm much more skeptical, I would say.
0: What sorts of things are you seeing?
1: Well, I mean, there is also a national push for celebrating the anniversary. And I wish that I wasn't, but I'm sort of skeptical of all of those celebrations. I wouldn't be here working on this project if I didn't think that there was value in celebrating this anniversary. And I really want to believe that about all of the different ways that it's celebrated, right? To put it in a slightly different way. I mean, I do take the celebration seriously, and examples of it that don't sort of live up to my expectations, you know, are kind of a letdown, whether it's the bad beer commercial or, something from the administration that I find frustrating.
0: Nick, you used the word celebrate, and it's interesting because as we on staff were early in thinking about any work related to this anniversary, we were thinking, what's the verb? And we weren't comfortable with celebrate for a number of reasons, including how many different opinions and feelings there are about this anniversary. So, you know, marking or using the fact of this anniversary to make other things happen. I guess I wonder about that, like the emotional heft of the anniversary. Now that we are thinking about it, are there particular emotions that come to mind either for you or for people you are starting to talk with about it?
2: I mean, like I think about my kids. I have young adult children and they're just sort of like, oh, please, like I'm over it kind of feeling. So it's not like it's even vitriol. It's just, you know, that's a, you know, genocidal document. What's wrong with you? Is the, you know, sort of basic stance.
0: Do you come back to them with anything?
2: Well, I mean, this is one part of a many-part conversation with a very verbal group of people. But I mean, I think we talk about it more with the Constitution, right? So it's like, well, we have it. What are we going to do with it? I mean, I think of course, there's the patina of the Declaration over the Constitution. So those two things are not separated from each other. But as a governing document, sort of, what are we going to do? You know, what is our stance toward the Constitution that we have, the foundational principles that we're living by? And where I land on this a little bit is, we're interdependent and we can either be interdependent individually, or we can be interdependent collectively. And so how are we going to manage that inconvenient fact that we're interdependent with people who we kind of can't stand?
1: Yeah. I think that the Declaration of Independence gives us instructions about how to deal with the Constitution. And maybe this is a little bit too quick of a gloss, but I mean, the way that I read it, it's basically saying, hey, look, the parts that you don't like, you should throw out and change, right? Throw out or change. And I mean, I guess that would sort of be my response to that concern about, hey, what do we do with this thing that in some ways maybe served us well, but maybe now is serving us less well. I mean, that really just that is what the Declaration of Independence is about, right? It's they found themselves in a place where they needed to start something new. And so they did.
2: I mean, the reality of that, right, is like, that's a good answer and it's completely infeasible. Like because of how hard it is to amend the Constitution, and it's become harder over time, and the courts have grabbed it and it's become their document rather than our document. So in some ways, it feels to me like making some claims on the Constitution as ordinary Americans, whatever that is, has to be the first step, because otherwise people start to feel stuck. And I mean, there's a whole bunch of other stuff under that, but we can't sort of suggest that the only options we have are in Article 5 or, you know, convention.
1: Yeah, I guess I, to be clear, I was not suggesting, although I think it's a fun idea, to tear the whole thing down and start over. So obviously that's what's happening with the Declaration of Independence. But I think that there's other pieces when you start to dig a little bit that suggest that we don't have to tear our government down and restart. We can just adjust the pieces that we want to adjust.
2: Yeah, that's the micro consent, right?
1: That's right.
2: Yeah.
1: Yeah.
0: As you've been talking, I've been thinking back to the opening more than the closing of the Declaration. And I do think it is a little striking that even if people are over the anniversary yeah. and don't have the Declaration memorized, which I don't, I do have a sense that there's something crazy about both the persistence of a short document in our understanding of who we are. Even if we mostly are over it and mostly don't understand, like, oh yeah, the Declaration of Independence, like it's just there in some way. And that it does a fair amount. It's like a divorce announcement, a powerful divorce announcement that states some values, which I think even if we are skeptical about how those values show up or don't, that feels like a lot of work for a real short document 250 years ago to do. Mm-hmm. So in a way, what I say that to go back to the word you used, celebrate, several minutes ago, and to ask you, like, are there things that you're comfortable saying, I would celebrate this about this document or the way it lives for us 250 years later?
2: I mean, I think for me, the sort of beginning with dissolution, right? When in the course of human events, it becomes necessary for one people to dissolve the political bands which have connected them with another. Like going from the dissolution then to this mutual pledge, like that action is a very instructive action, right? Like it can be a daily action, right? Like the way that we've organized ourselves yesterday can be reorganized today. And I find that to be not just instructive, but in a way sort of like comforting to say, because the governed are different hour to hour, both in terms of who's in it and what their opinions are. And so renegotiating how we're going to be together is the state of things. And so the fact that that's kind of the form of the document, I find really sort of like it has emotional intelligence in it. And so I can trust it a little bit, at least because of that. And all the other shortcomings of the people, I find that sort of ebb and flow to be trustworthy.
1: Yeah. I think that, I don't know. I mean, I think that the document certainly is worth celebrating to some degree. And I mean, the consequences of it, right? I mean, I think everybody can agree that there's, I don't know, lots of parts of our country that aren't great. But I mean, I think that there are many parts that are. And I think that, I guess I don't know where else we would start if we're not going to start with like the stuff we like, right? And the stuff we think is good. And for me, what I like to do with things that I think are right and good is celebrate those things. So I don't know. I mean, those are the things I think about when I'm thinking about celebrating. And I'm sure this has been sort of said formally, but there's sort of this idea that, look, what it means to love your country is to want to make it the way, you think it should be, which, maybe sometimes means that you want to completely tear it apart and rebuild it. I don't know. I guess at least this year, while we're celebrating the 250th anniversary of the Declaration of Independence, I have some commitment to those ideas.
2: Well, and the civil rights leaders from the beginning of time, right, have returned to the Declaration over and over again. And I used to say, because I'm Catholic, if the church is good enough for Dante, it's good enough for me. And I'm not sure that's true anymore, but that's what I used to say. And it feels a little bit like that to me. Like if Dr. King says this is the promissory note, who am I to say it's not the promissory note? And so I sort of look to those, ancestors of really democratizing the United States to say, okay, there's value in that.
0: You just named two places we might go to find bedrock for the things we aspire to, one being like our religious commitments and another being our political documents.
2: Yeah.
0: political constitution.
2: And how they've been framed and reframed and reframed, right? Like, we inherited the Declaration through the Gettysburg Address, you know, through the Civil Rights Movement, through Danielle Allen's book on the Declaration of Independence. So, like, it's not just this document anymore. It's how it's been, you know, metabolized and gifted back to us through all these, you know, thinkers and movements. And
0: what about the fact that we're talking about the 250th when Oregon wasn't, 250 isn't a number that means anything for Oregon exactly. There were people here long before 250, and there wasn't a state called Oregon until long after that.
1: I guess for me, the beyond and beyond 250 is really the important part, right? And, you know, we have been spending a lot of time sort of backwards looking, but something that I appreciate about the way that the project is set up is with that idea of beyond, right? What comes next? Like, what's the point of this document and how can we use that and think about it for the future? And I guess I think that is how I would connect it back to Oregon and both the value of this project.
2: Yeah, I mean, I think that sort of asks us the question of who are our neighbors in a way, right? Like what are the bounds of our circle of care? And I think to the extent that we've decided we're in this together now, we can kick our heels up about that, but it's, you know, it's true. The consequences of our collective decisions are all of our consequences.
0: The consequences of our collective decisions are all of our consequences?
2: Yeah.
0: Yeah. Yeah. I feel like this question of the collective is the thing that actually underlies. It's the hardest part of this document, the Declaration. It's the hardest part of the Constitution. That's like, who gets to say we, and what do they mean when they say we? And that's true in Oregon. It's true in the country. Like that, the more I've been working on this project, the more I just think that is where the challenge is. And now maybe I want to try to make that concrete by asking you both, like in your classes, let's say, is there a sense of we are in this together that you feel, whatever the this may be?
1: I hope so. I hope so. I hope so. I think that's what I'll say. I hope so. I think that I hope so. I'm not sure that it's always there, right? Because I mean, I think that the other part of the American experience, of course, is our rugged individualism, right? And I guess I think that in practice, I personally see an awful lot more of that than the value of the collective, right? And I mean, to be clear, I think that's at often great expense to each of us. I think that if we could change something, that would be a valuable thing to change, right? That we can know and trust and depend on our neighbors, and in fact, we should. But I don't know that's necessarily what I see around me.
2: Yeah, I mean, sort of, you know, to build on what Nick's saying, I totally agree with that. I mean, I don't think it's a literary question. I think it's actually, like, we ask the same questions about our families, right? Mm-hmm. Like, what is the nature of the collective? Who's in the we? Who's out of the we? Who can I speak for? You know, and that's shifting depending on the day. And I think it's fighting against the basic realities that, like, we live on a planet in space, and it's a finite planet, and, like, we're on it with others. And I think, you know, in some ways, it's very convenient to sort of close our eyes to that, because it becomes sort of overwhelming then about what our obligations are to our neighbor. And that doesn't even start to talk about our neighbors of the past and our neighbors of the future. Like, you know, so that's only of the moment even. And so I think some of it is just like a struggle against reality. We want to think that we don't have to consider others because it's just simpler, easier, all the things.
0: Lots of thoughts while you're talking, including I went back to the fact that both of you lead conversations with groups of people around the state, and you don't know who they're going to be often. Are you trying to get them to see that they're more connected and have more obligations to each other? Or are you really able to do something different from that, or wanting to do something different from that?
2: 90 minutes, not enough time to get anybody to think anything. So I'm not trying to, I just don't think that's the format in which one persuades anybody of anything. But I do think it's super interesting to see how people approach the question. So I think that's just, you know, giving them the space to explore that in whatever way they show up, just in the same way that we're exploring it here, right? It's just a kind of bottomless conversation.
1: Yeah, I don't know that I've ever thought about it like that. Now that I am thinking about it, I guess, I don't know, I would hope that during the best conversations that's happening. And then if I want it to be happening during the best conversations, then I would hope it was happening during all of them. I think that there's something powerful about being in a room with people maybe you know and maybe you don't know. And that's often the case in organ humanities conversations. And then being just encouraged to talk with each other. I think that is a powerful thing. If it somehow connects us more to collective and our commitments to each other, that's great. It doesn't seem like it isn't doing that. So maybe it is happening.
0: Your previous, before the Beyond 250 conversation that you were leading around the state was about rural and urban identities.
1: Yeah.
0: Which in a way begins with, well, personal rather than collective identity, but includes a kind of collective identity with a split.
1: Often, yes. Yeah.
0: Yeah. I guess what I'm wondering about there is this is considered to be, in some cases, like one of the big divides in Oregon, the rural-urban divide.
1: Yeah.
0: And so maybe I can just put on the table this question of the divides that you're both most aware of. As we started talking about collectives, I'm curious, what are the things that you feel are the divides that are either real or most sensed in Oregon specifically?
1: Yeah. I think that for myself, the class divide is probably the one that I think about and interact with most regularly. And as far as the urban and rural divide, I mentioned earlier that with my organ humanities conversations, I like to think about things that I don't know the answers to. And really that conversation for me over the years has been, I have really changed the way that I think about the set of ideas there. That's in part why the conversation was originally called Urban and Rural Divides, and now it's called Urban and Rural Identities, in part because one of the things that I discovered is that our identities are quite apart from where we live. And that's not at all what I expected. But if that's right, then this concept of the urban and rural divide should start to fall apart. That's not exactly what I see happening. So I'm just trying to investigate why and what's going on.
2: I'm curious about what that, like, when you sort of say the class divide is the thing you see then, like, how do those things overlap with each other, the urban-rural questions with the class divides?
1: I think that's a really interesting question. I think that maybe there's all the sort of seemingly obvious ways the sort of class divide maybe comes up more often or in different ways in rural areas. I mean, certainly like they can overlap. But now that I'm thinking about this, I don't know that that overlap is actually like particularly meaningful, by which I just mean, I think that the consequences of different social classes are happening and take place like everywhere, sort of regardless of where you live or how you think about your identity as urban versus rural.
0: Wendy, in your encounters with and recording the opinions of maybe not all 4.5 million Oregonians, but more of them than most of us ever hear from, like, what are the differences or the divides that you see most showing up?
2: Well, I mean, I think there's a couple of answers to that question. I mean, I would say that the opinion differences in general is education. The difference between folks with some post-secondary education and folks that don't. So I would say that's driving opinions in many ways, but there's a couple things that I think of. One is the big difference in circumstances. So I don't really think it's evident as a divide, but the big difference in circumstances is safety for being in the public, in being the public square or not. Like the amount of time that I think about immigration enforcement in a week is extraordinary because I don't want to put someone at risk by asking them to come into a public setting. And so the very fact of the ability to gather and have these conversations is much safer for some Oregonians than others. And so that I find that difference in circumstance to be highly, like it's something that I think about more than anything else right now. And I think with regard to this conversation, I do think that I just have to be aware of the different people see themselves in this document way more than others. And that it's that, you know, I'm in a particular position. It's just a straighter, much straighter line. And so to, you know, have people have the space to just react to this and go, this is not for me. This is not about me. This was not a liberatory document in any sense for me and my family and my ancestors. And so, you know, holding that tenderly, I think is really important in the in these kinds of conversations.
1: Yeah, yeah, yeah. I mean, I couldn't agree more. And I think it, you know, it sort of makes me think back to some of my remarks in this conversation, right? About whatever, celebrating the document and so on and so forth. I mean, I'll say for myself, an important part of that is that if the way you want to celebrate it, right, is it to say like, it needs to be burned to the ground. This does not represent me. It does not represent my family, so on and so forth. I mean, I couldn't agree more. Like, great. I think we can celebrate it in that way too. You know, bonfires are an important part of many celebrations. So,
2: right.
0: The reason I was asking about divides and differences, and I think we've circled back this, is with this idea of mutual pledging, mutual obligations, mutual care, and this sense of a we. And like what you just said about the bonfire is vivid. It's an evocative image. And again, I think the question is like, okay, who's around the bonfire? Who's lighting it? What makes them comfortable saying we're at this fire together? And it's our shared thing. I guess that's what continues to feel to me like it's the challenge behind the project we're doing for this 1 year, but it's the feels to me like the challenge. Wendy, you're nodding in a way.
2: Yeah. Well, one of the things I wonder about a lot is just what are the shared rituals of connection? Mm. I mean, I don't even want to say repair because it suggests there was a wholeness at one point, but I think we just skip over those things and sort of poo-poo them as soft, right? And so so that the rituals we do have a kind of like, they're a little tinny because we haven't really gone to the places where there's actual harm and hurt and rejection. So what are the things that we can build? What's the bonfire that we can build to sort of recognize it's not just future focused? Like in some ways, we have to actually reckon with the past and then ritualize reckoning with the past repeatedly, you know, as a reminder. And so I'm very curious about that and what that could look like.
0: Nick, earlier you talked about liking to try to get people talking about things that you yourself haven't fully answered, or it's a question for you. First of all, I love that. I feel like that's where the juice is and all this stuff. And it makes me want to ask both of you. We've been sitting here talking for almost an hour about stuff related to the 250th. If I sort of encourage you to take a second and let a question come to mind related to the 250th or related to what we've been talking about, is there a question in your head you could share?
1: I guess, you know, one of my favorite questions that I come back to over and over and over again is something like, what's the point? Right. And I think that, I know, again, in my classroom, I ask my students that all the time. What's the point of this stuff we just talked about for the last hour? Right. Why are we doing this? And I guess that's sort of the question that I would come back to here, and not in a way to reject the ideas, right? Because oftentimes when we hear like, what's the point? It's like, yeah, what's the point? Meaning there is no point. I like to sort of reclaim that question and ask it in a different way, which is to say, what's the point? There must be a point. We're doing this. And I guess that is the question that I would come back to. And to start to answer the question just a little bit, again, I think that it's very nice that the project for Oregon Humanities is called Beyond 250, right? So I think we would start to answer that question by thinking, okay, well, what's next?
2: I mean, I think the question that keeps coming up over and over in these conversations, in my conversation in particular, about promising something to others. I mean, it's hard enough to promise to people you know. So what does that mean about people you don't know and that you suspect you don't like or and you suspect wishes you harm, right? So I think oftentimes in these conversations about that kind of at least I'm promised that we're in this together, that you're in my circle of care. Like that seems like the bare minimum of what we're asking, whether that's possible, is I don't want to go to the extreme and go like, are you going to promise this to someone who's a white supremacist? Because I think that's a whole thing, right? Like we're not talking about the Proud Boys here, like, you know, but is there enough shared recognition of one another as being part of something together that I can stay in it with you? Like, I'm just curious about what that requires of us and can we do it? And is it maybe the whole sense of promise isn't something that we can ask of one another? I mean, I'm seeing people really grapple with, like, to make a promise to someone, they have to be super close to me in philosophy, in proximity. And if they're not, they might be an enemy, so I have to protect myself from them. And I just don't know the answer to that question. I'm really, for myself or for anyone else, and what can we ask other people to do? I just don't know the answer.
1: Is it your sense that framing the question that way, that we can only make promises to people that are really close to us and that we share all of these things in common with, has that been true your whole life?
2: Oh, that's not my premise. I'm here. It's a shocking number of people I'm sort of exploring that.
1: Yeah. I mean, I guess then is your sense that, because I wonder, is that unique to our current times or is that a universal human experience?
2: Yeah, I don't know the answer to that question. I mean, I do think this sort of idea of in and out, right? Like there's just a very seductive tendency to draw a circle and maybe an ever smaller circle, who knows, you know? But yeah, I don't know whether that's a contemporary phenomenon, but it is something that people are sort of actively really raising that you know, I don't want to be in a relationship with people who are, you know, wishing me harm, of course, but also even less extreme than that, disagreeing with me in fundamental ways, and that it's actually immoral to be deeply connected to someone who disagrees with me on fundamental questions, that it is actually moral to sever the ties. That's the moral choice. And I find myself like, people are very persuasive. So I find myself really, trying to navigate that. And some of it is it's very theoretical, right? These are questions that are, some of these people are imagined at this point, but some of it isn't.
0: And the question of who you sit with when you walk into a room full of strangers is not theoretical, even if there's lots of theoretical stuff underneath it. And that feels to me like that's some of what you're talking about.
2: Yeah.
0: I want to actually ask something that's totally unfair now as a way to close. And that is if you could name one word that's in your head. Don't explain the word, a word that's in your head.
1: I have lots of words now, I guess. I was thinking hope, progress, again, beyond. Something we talked about a lot, or at least I talked about a lot.
2: Complexity is the word that keeps coming back to me, yes.
0: Well, can I say a big thanks? Thanks for...
2: No, you cannot yet. You have to say your word.
0: I thought I was getting out of that. My word is we.
2: Yeah.
0: Now I'm going to say thank you.
2: Okay.
0: thank you to the two of you for this conversation, but especially for what you're doing in the world, both with Oregon Humanities and especially the stuff you're doing in your context all the time. It's an honor to work with you, and it's really great to get to talk with you some about how you think about that work. So thanks so much.
1: Thank you, Adam.
2: Thank you. Thanks, Nick, for talking, and thanks, Adam, for having us.
1: You too.
0: Wendy Willis and Nick Nash are Conversation Project facilitators with us at Oregon Humanities. Wendy is the founding director at Oregon's Kitchen Table, and Nick is a philosophy instructor at Blue Mountain Community College. You can learn more about Nick, Wendy, and the Conversation Project at oregonhumanities.org. 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Anna McLean is our producer. Allie Sylvester, Karina Brisky, and Ben Waterhouse are our assistant producers. This is Adam Davis. See you next time.

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6: 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It is a beautiful Friday, July 3rd. It's the holiday before the holiday. Everybody's closed today. We did some errands, ran around a bank and the DMV. Nothing was open. But that's okay. We're going to move on and get to our wonderful show called What's the Score? So this is orchestral instrumental movie scores, all genres, all decades. And the title of the show kind of implies what I'm going for here. See if you can follow along and pick out which movie these instrumental movie scores were from. So today, in honor of 4th of July tomorrow, I wanted to do a show with the theme of movies that had something to do with a historical event, or I think in a couple of instances here, maybe specific people that throughout the course of the United States history. Now, not trying to celebrate necessarily. I know it's the 250th anniversary, and the not to get on my soapbox, but we all know the U.S. has been involved in some very heinous, nasty things over the years, and lots of great things as well, but many, many shameful, disgraceful things as well. And so I wanted to have a nice mixture today, so we've got a lot of different historical events that we're going to celebrate today in these movie scores, some great and some pretty shameful. But let's get to it. Here is like six in a row. Orchestral instrumental movie scores from movies that had something to do with an historical event in the history of the United States.

This is KMUZ Radio. I'm DJ Ferris, and you're listening to What's the Score radio program. Instrumental and orchestral movie scores, all genres, all decades. Today's theme is in celebration of 4th of July tomorrow. Of course, the 250th big one. That's a lot of candles. And we're doing movies soundtracks. I should say, gosh, 250 is really throwing me for a loop, folks. Playing soundtracks today of movies that had something to do with historical events from the United States. And that was from Pearl Harbor, the Michael Bay movie, and Hans Zimmer did the score. Before that, Zodiac, David Shire with the song Trailer Park from Zodiac, David Fincher movie. Of course, about the Zodiac killer that apparently was never caught, but was also the inspiration for the first Dirty Harry movie. We had Tombstone theme in there, Bruce Broughton, and that was, of course, OK Corral. Then we had The Grapes of Wrath by Alfred Newman, the main and end titles, and The Grapes of Wrath, of course, about the Great Depression from 1940. And Band of Brothers in there, Michael Kamen. We've played Michael Kamen quite a bit on this show over the last several months. Band of Brothers, of course, about World War II. And we started things off with one of those shameful parts of the United States history, slavery. And Hans Zimmer again. That guy's prolific. Hans Zimmer with a song called Boat Trip to New Orleans from 12 Years a Slave, one of the most important films. If you're going to make a list of like the top 10 movies of all time to watch that are the most important, that's definitely going to be there in that top 10. Very, very real movie. Okay, here is some more songs from movies about historical people or historical events in the United States, because 4th of July is tomorrow.

0: tenemos espacios gratuitos disponibles para los campamentos de verano de educación en medios de Capital Community Media. 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Aprenden video, podcasting, cámaras, edición y narración de historias con educadores certificados. 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

Welcome back to What's the Score Radio Show here on KMUZ Radio. I'm DJ Ferris, and this show is orchestral, instrumental movie scores, all genres, all decades. The theme today is movies that have something to do with historical events from the United States. And of course, that's because tomorrow is 4th of July. So I hope everybody has a safe and fun 4th, whatever you're doing. We had There Will Be Blood. That will be the first one that we did in this last music segment. Johnny Greenwood did the soundtrack for that. And of course, that had to do with the, you know, the oil rushes, the oil barons and all that. After that, Selma by Jason Moran, Cager Lee, the name of the track. And of course, that was about the protests in Selma, Alabama, I believe. After that, Hidden Figures, great movie. We just watched that a few weeks ago. And that's about three women of color that were in NASA back in the 60s and were able to break through. Hans Zimmer again. My God, that guy's three times on the show today. After that, Apollo 13. We all know that one with Tom Hanks, directed by Ron Howard, and James Horner did the soundtrack for that. John Powell, after that, from United 93, related to the plane, tragically went down, related to the 9/11 tragedy. And The Crucible in there with The Hanging. That should tell you kind of what The Crucible was about. It was about the Salem witch trials, and George Fenton did the score for that. John Williams, which I can't believe we haven't had more John Williams on today's show. Usually we've got it like at least two. But that was the theme from JFK, and I think we all know what that movie was about. And then Glory in there. And then just a moment ago, we had Angels in America about the AIDS crisis in the United States. All right, here are soundtrack scores for more movies that have something to do with historical events of the United States.

0: This has been the What's the Score radio show on KMUZ. And that's Trevor Jones with the score to 13 Days about the Cuban Missile Crisis. And today's show theme, orchestral instrumental movie scores from movies that had something to do with a historical event for the United States. And before that, we had Vietnam represented with Full Metal Jacket. We had Pocahontas in there. I know that's not a best representation of the indigenous folks, but I was trying to find something that could sort of fill that void today on today's show. And that was Alan Menken. And then we did finally get John Williams in there a couple of times. The Patriot, of course, American Revolution. Strangely, they had an Australian Mel Gibson playing an American in that movie. Strange. And then we started things off with We Are Marshall, about the tragic plane crash at Marshall University. It actually killed the whole football team, if I'm not mistaken. So, all right. Hope you enjoyed today's show. What's the Score? We'll be back next Friday, 1 p.m. But I'm not going anywhere. I host 80s Obsesso coming up next at 2 o'clock. And then I also host 90s Obsesso coming up at 3 o'clock. So keep it locked here to KMUZ 100.7 and 88.5 FM.
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10: 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And just letting you know that Salem has a makerspace. It's at 2915 22nd Street, and we play with laser cutting, 3D printing, and a little bit of woodworking and metal. And we have some great free meetings, monthly at least, for Fiber Arts for Good, making warmth materials for the homeless. We have retro computers doing bring back the Commodore 64, etc. We have 3D printing night, which is wonderful for learning how to do 3D design and for the group to work on specific problems. So check out that and more at sparkstudiosalem.com/events.
0: Oh, I love to hear that. Taking old Commodore 64s and getting them to come back to life. I had a Commodore 64 back in the 80s. Had all kinds of interesting games that my cousin, who was like 5 years older than me, there was one he gave my dad called Special Program that I didn't have the password to, if you know what I mean. But it's good to see those old computer consoles making a comeback. And it fits for this show we're about to enter. Welcome in, folks. This is 80s Obsesso. I'm DJ Ferris. And today on the theme for the next hour, we are focused on gated reverb. So I've done a few shows over the last couple of months that I'm shocked it's taken me this long to do a show based on that. Like, I think there was a freestyle dance show you know, today with Gated Reverb, I did a technology-based show a while back, and they're so synonymous with the 80s. I'm shocked that it's taken me this long to do a Gated Reverb show. But what is Gated Reverb, you might ask? Well, I did get a little snippet here from a documentary, so you're going to get some enlightenment about what Gated Reverb is. And you'll recognize it. You go, oh yeah, I know that drum beat. And on today's show, lots of great stuff. Peter Gabriel, we've got New Order coming up later, Kate Bush, Duran Duran, David Bowie, and lots of great stuff. And even Van Halen coming up. Yes, Van Halen used some Gated Reverb. All right, so let's get right to it and learn a little bit more about Gated Reverb. And then we're going to hear Peter Gabriel's Intruder, which is widely considered to be the first song with Gated Reverb.
6: That punchy, unnatural drum was the sound of the 80s, and it's back. It's called Gated Reverb, and like many of the greatest inventions, it was discovered by accident.
11: In the 1970s, drums on the radio sounded a lot like this. At least up until 1979, that's when Peter Gabriel was recording his third solo album. His Genesis bandmate Phil Collins was on the drums playing a simple beat. And here's where something magical happened. So according to their engineer, Hugh Padgham, they had a brand new recording console with some cool features. That included a mic hanging in the studio to talk to the band. That mic accidentally picked up Phil's drums, and the result was this thick, punchy reverb that disappeared in an instant. The reason? Well, the mic had a heavy compressor on it, which reduces the volume of loud sounds and amplifies quiet ones. It sort of crunches a waveform. And the console had a noise gate, which only lets amplitudes above a certain threshold pass through. And then it immediately shuts off. The result was such a crazy sound that Peter Gabriel wrote his album opener Intruder around it.

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5: And welcome back to 80s Obsesso. We're focused on gated reverb today. That's the theme, kind of popped up in 1981 with the Peter Gabriel song Intruder, which had Phil Collins on drums. There's a few, actually, I think four songs today with gated reverb that Phil had something to do with. He was on Intruder. He's on this next one that we're going to hear. He was on the Frida track, I Know Something's Going On. We're going to hear that a little bit later. And then we're also going to hear a Genesis track later that had gated reverb. So, yeah, he was knee-deep in gated reverb in the 80s, that's for sure. Now, this is probably the most famous, while Intruder by Peter Gabriel might have been the first, the most famous, of course, In the Air Tonight by Phil Collins. And here it is on 80s Obsesso.

0: That punchy, unnatural drum was the sound of the 80s, and it's back. It's called gated reverb, and like many of the greatest inventions, it was discovered by accident.
1: The drums on In the Air Tonight were recorded in Townhouse's legendary stone room. Its reverb came from the walls of the studio. It was meant to sound like a castle. But not everybody who wanted good reverb had access to that type of space.
2: In the 80s, once the digital technology came to the fore, not only was the sound of our music changing, but the things that augment our sounds were changing also.
1: Enter the AMS RMX-16, a shoebox-sized unit that created reverb via circuit boards and algorithms.
3: Right there in a box, we had plate reverbs and underground garages and big concert halls and small and large echo chambers and music clubs.
1: The AMS, which debuted in 1982, was the first reverb unit to be driven by a microprocessor. A year after In the Air Tonight, those huge drums were no longer an accident. The sound was just built into the reverb technology. Then for a decade, gated reverb was just a sound you couldn't escape on the radio. When the 90s rolled around, musicians tended to favor those dry drums again. But here's the thing. After about a 20-year hiatus, it's back. Sure, gated reverb drums aren't a timeless sound. They bring you back to the 80s, but that doesn't mean they don't sound cool.

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0: Lots of totally tubular 80s songs with us today on 80s Obsesso, all with gated reverb. Yes, that was the theme today, gated reverb. Peter Gabriel with Intruder was the first with gated reverb, but of course most famously in the air tonight with Phil Collins. And yes, we did hear that earlier in the hour. That was David Bowie with Neighborhood Threat. Before that, Genesis with a nice long killer. Actually, no, excuse me. Echo and the Bunnymen before that, Lips Like Sugar. We had Abacab, Genesis, nice long extended version. Also a long extended version of Frida. I know there's something going on with Phil Collins on drums. I'll Wait, Van Halen. And then, yes, we started off the second segment with In the Air Tonight. And that was 80s Obsesso. And just like December 31st, 1989 at 11:59 p.m., we're going to segue. We're going to ease into the 90s with 90s Obsesso coming up at the top of the hour. So keep it locked here to KMUZ 88.5 and 100.7 FM.
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0: And if you haven't yet listened to Mixtape with Weird Michael Beard, you're missing out. Every Wednesday, 7 to 9 p.m., he always gives me some amazing plugs on his show for all the things I do here on Friday. What's the score at 1, 80s Obsesso at 2, and 90s Obsesso right now at 3 p.m. So please show some love. Tune in to Mixtape Wednesday, 7 to 9 p.m. here on KMUZ. It's an amazing, amazing show. He does a wonderful job emulating the old mixtapes that are, if you remember, curated with so much love and attention to blending the right songs together. So Michael Beard does a great job on Mixtape. All right, this is 90s Obsesso. The theme this hour is, I guess, in honor of Clive Davis. I didn't really know much, I guess, about Clive Davis. I knew he had discovered or signed a lot of really big influential artists. And we're going to start with probably the biggest one of all time that he had some hand in discovering, and that's Whitney Houston. But over the course of the next hour, lots of great stuff that, according to the interweb, Clive Davis had a hand in recruiting to his labels. He had a couple of different labels over the years, Arista, LaFace. He was also, I think, CBS Records back in like the 70s, and has discovered a lot of older rock and roll kind of stuff that we're not going to play tonight. But here is a nice smattering over the next hour of 90s music from artists that Clive Davis had something to do with. Oh, and I don't know if I mentioned, but he passed away a few days ago. So there you go. That's kind of why it was top of mind as a potential theme for tonight on 90s obsessed. So I forgot we transitioned into the 90s. I'm still stuck in the 80s, folks, aren't we all? All right, here's Whitney Houston. I Have Nothing on 90s Obsesso on KMUZ Radio.

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5: Welcome back to the second half of

90s obsessed. So, hey, I'm DJ Ferris, and we are focused on Clive Davis, who passed away a few days ago. But doing a little bit of research, the interweb tells me that Clive Davis had a hand in discovering or signing or finding or whatever the terminology is in the old record industry. But he turned over some rocks and found some amazing artists over the years. And there's a lot we're not going to play today. Apparently, Janis Joplin or some of the other ones. I can't remember offhand. Oh, Sly and the Family Stone, I think I saw on the list. But we are playing stuff where the artist had music from the 90s, in keeping with this show, 90s Obsesso, every Friday, 3 to 4 p.m. So we're going to get into our last block of songs here. And we've got a great show coming up next. Internationalist Impulse World Music coming up at 4 o'clock. And then 6 p.m., Global Village, also World Music. Celtic Music Hour Replay at 7 p.m. Then we've got the Retro Cocktail Hour. It's final night tonight from 8 to 10 p.m. Next week on Friday the 10th, Urban Street Jazz, hosted by Stevie, is taking over that 8 to 10 p.m. Friday slot. Then 10 to 11 p.m. City Nightclub, electronic dance music, and then industrial and goth music from 11 to 12 on the Other Side radio show later tonight. Okay, so let's see. What did we have in there? We had Whitney Houston, I Have Nothing. We had Santana, I guess discovered by Clive Davis, and that was a number one hit, Maria Maria, along with Wyclef Jean in there. I guess he discovered Pink Floyd. So we played something from The Division Bell, their 90s album. What Do You Want From Me, the name of the track. Outkast as well. Elevator's Me and You, the clean version. And Billy Joel apparently was discovered by Clive Davis. So All About Soul from the River of Dreams album. And then right there moments ago, Mesa Bass, All That She Wants, the extended dub mix. So yeah, I mean, I guess what a genius. He discovered Outkast, but also Billy Joel, also Pink Floyd, and then strangely Ace of Base. I don't know, but hey, the guy was had his hand in many, many cookie jars apparently. All right, here's a big block of songs by artists discovered by Clive Davis, and we're going to hear Usher, Chicago, Aerosmith, Taylor Dane, Bruce Springsteen, all discovered apparently by this amazing Clive Davis. But we're going to start things off with TLC, Waterfalls. So have a great 4th. Be safe, everybody. We'll see you next Friday, 3 p.m. for 90s Obsesso.

0: 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Just tap it in.
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Welcome back to another episode of Internationalist Impulse. I'm TJ Morden on KMUZ Community Radio for the Mid-Willamette Valley. You just heard Taiko Anuki with her song 4 AM. I don't know how to say that in Japanese. The album was Mignon, and that came out in 1978. Some city pop sounds, as people call it. Before that, an absolute classic. Sometimes you have to play the classics. From Joyce. The song was called Aldea de Ogum, from her 1980 album Feminina. And right before that, we heard Heavenly Pop Hit by The Chills, from the album Submarine Bells from 1990. And yesterday, July 2nd, would have been frontman Martin Phillips' 63rd birthday. Sadly, we lost him a couple of years ago. So that jangle sound from Dunedin in New Zealand. We started today's show in Sierra Leone with a song called Be Patient by the band Muye Power, who actually recorded that in California. They came as a band and toured the college scene, from what I understand, in the mid-70s, and recorded that somewhere in California. And that was put out, those recordings were put out by Soundwave Records a couple of years ago. That gets us up to date, so I'm glad you're here listening on KMUZ Community Radio for the Mid-Willamette Valley, and the World Cup has been kicking on. It's kind of why I played a song from New Zealand. Didn't get round to playing one for them, and they've already been eliminated. If it was rugby, it probably would have been a different story, but so we say goodbye to New Zealand and a lot of the other teams. We said goodbye to Japan as well, so that was the reason for that matchup between Brazil and Japan. Brazil advanced. Yeah, so we all carry on with the music. Actually, behind us, there is some more Japanese music. We've got a little Yellow Magic Orchestra. These are the sounds you can hear behind the DJ. We are going to start the next set with one of Africa's greatest reggae stars. That's Alpha Blondy. And you might get where I'm going with this. He's from Côte d'Ivoire. And Côte d'Ivoire have also been in the World Cup. So let's listen to some Alpha Blondy.

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You're listening to Internationalist Impulse on KUMUZ Community Radio. We heard Fadoul from Morocco, Casablanca, doing Sidredad. You may have recognized that version of James Brown's Papa's Got a Brand New Bag. That was from sometime in the early 70s. Fantastic raw version of that song. Not much is known about Fadoul. He did some singles. They were collected by the German label Habibi Funk, thankfully, in 2015. I think Fadoul himself passed away in 1991, but that's a really lovely raw record. And before that, we heard The X, the long-running Dutch punk band, and their collaboration with Getachew Mercuria, the Ethiopian saxophone player. They put that album out in 2007. It was called Moa and Bessa on X's record label. They had a bunch of guests playing horns as well on that. The song was called Seth. That was their version of Seth Head Sekatalat. That was a World Cup matchup. The Netherlands against Morocco. And we have another one at the beginning of the set. We had Marie Boina from Norway, although she identifies as Sami. She put this album out in 1989. I think it was her first album, drawing attention to the plight of the Sami people and oppression by Norway and some of the other Scandinavian Norse countries. So that song was called Ilsat Duolmamu. I know I'm pronouncing that wrong. I think it translates as You Don't Step On Me No More. And it's kind of a fusion-y album with incorporating instrumentation from around the world. It's a lovely record. We started the set with Ivorian reggae star Alpha Blondie doing his song Coup d'Etat from 1989, backed by his band Solar System. That was another World Cup matchup. That was, of course, Côte d'Ivoire, and they got knocked out by Norway. So Norway are through. Behind the DJ is Desert Swing by another Moroccan musician, Majid Bekas. He's an oud player, kind of does the jazzy thing, and that came out in 2022. So we're going to be going into our last set of music. Seems to have gone so quickly. And with some more music behind the footy, we're going to be going to Belgium, Senegal, Argentina, and Cabo Verde, the great underdogs of this World Cup. I think they're playing right now. I last looked, it was 1-1, so maybe one of the greatest football upsets ever in the offing. We'll see. So as I said, we're going to go to Belgium. And the Belgian singer, Salvatore Adamo.

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Don't forget you can check out the playlist on kmuz.org. That was a song from Cabo Verde. And we're going to finish off with a little bit of Simonde, who really tore it up at the Waterfront Blues Festival yesterday. See you next time. Thanks.

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1: 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We are making a special effort to reach Hispanic and Latino families, low-income families, and students who may not normally have access to media and technology programs. We want more young people, including Latino youth, to see that their voices and stories belong in media. 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